Hey you, I hope you're doing well. Thank you for listening to my songs. It really means a lot to me. If you're going through a tough time, believe me, I've been there. Surround yourself with the right folks, people that you love and people that love you. Day by day, grind that pain down. Me, I did it with music. You'll find your own way. Be strong, no matter what. Believe in yourself, be positive. Even if it's hard sometimes, you'll get through this. You're not alone. You're never alone.

0: 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Despite our unique global success and thriving economy, he just destroyed our recently adopted regional official plan. He is overriding our regional planning to pave over precious farmland and force unsustainable urban sprawl throughout the Waterloo Region, all of which...
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12: Salut tout le monde. 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Welcome to my show, Exploring AI Music. 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Here we go.

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Hey there, and welcome back to the Northern Lights, where we play the week's best new music from Canadian artists. On today's show, we'll hear from Carly Rae Jepsen, Chris Gray, Alex Crichton, Alexander Stewart, Walk Off the Earth, Sophia Kamara, and more. But first, let's get things kicked off with Spell It Out by Calgary soulful pop vocalist Kaya Campbell, who earned a golden ticket to Hollywood during American Idol Season 22 and won the 2023 American Songwriter Contest.

Let's talk about what we played in the first half. After Spell It Out, we heard Vesper by Montreal underground pop creator Nick Dean, who collaborated with producer Damian Lesseman to craft his moody dark pop signature aesthetic. Next up was Weapons by Montreal electropop songstress Sarah Diamond, who co-wrote Coco Jones' chart-topping Grammy-nominated hit song, Here We Go, followed by Soul on Fire, featuring Toronto alternative R&B artist Chris Gray and popular American cinematic pop duo Neoni. After that, we heard Stuck on You by Ottawa pop artist Alex Creighton, who's perhaps best known for his viral breakout holiday single, Merry Christmas, I Miss You, that's amassed over 63 million streams, and Spend Your Time by Burlington Juno Award-winning and multi-platinum band Walk Off the Earth, who became icons back in 2012 playing a single acoustic guitar simultaneously for a cover of Goatee's Somebody I Used to Know. The next was the song Soda by Scarborough alternative R&B vocalist Looney, whose music has been publicly praised by legendary artist Sir Elton John on his global radio show. And I Think You're in Love with Me by country pop singer Madeline Merlot, winner of the 2015 CCMA Rising Star Award and three Canadian Country Music Awards. And we finished the set with God Forbid a Girl Cries by Alberta competitive gymnast turned synthpop songwriter Laurel, the stage name of Laurel Clouston. And now let's get back to the music with Take It Back by Ottawa native cinematic pop creator Rafaela.

Hey again. We started off the second half with Take It Back, followed by Stranger on TV by Toronto pop icon, dancer, and voice actress Ava Rowe, who starred in Nickelodeon's hit musical series Erin and Erin, and Mastermind by Edmonton synth-pop artist Tall Tale, who plays an electronic drum kit during live shows and also writes songs for K-pop record labels. Next up was Sunshine by house group Collect 200, uniting London's Stevie Appleton with Toronto's Nick Enriquez, and Unlike You by Toronto breakout vocalist Sophia Kamara, the emotional focus track from her new six-song EP, Still Somewhere Here. Then we heard Love Depressed by multi-platinum Call Me Maybe pop star Carly Rae Jepsen, a song featured on her expanded Day and Night compilation album, and Ghost in the Glass by Saskatoon independent pop rock multi-instrumentalist Andrea Ahn. And lastly was Zombie, featuring American dance duo Two Friends, teaming up with Toronto artist Alexander Stewart and Toronto alternative pop singer Lolo. To close out the show this week, I'll leave you with the song Electric, a low-key electronic pop collaboration between independent hip-hop forces FCL Cave and 777 Legacy. Thanks for listening, and hope you catch the next episode in a week. Take care.

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3. 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Guns on her hip, she fly. Kiss of death on her lips, she die. Godfather is a papa, she just wanna be a brother died last night. Gotta fight till her tears all dry.

rest stop living room. We brush our teeth and watch the news on tape, while two long-haul truckers debate whether to ease into the race or just hurry up and wait. There's a caffeine Jackson Pollock evaporating on the counter in every shade of brown. "Piss in the coffee," says the man up front. It's a greasy play on a 20-minute day.

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Where are we? The sign just says, welcome to the end.

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0: Welcome to Scream Therapy. I'm your host, Jason Schurz. In October of 2018, I found myself in the hospital, sitting across from a psychiatrist who was telling me I had bipolar. I was sent home with a bunch of medication and laid on the couch for a week. I had my iTunes library on shuffle, trying to shake the hornet's nest from my head. Ever since I was a kid, I've been using loud music as a form of therapy. Punk rock and mental health have always been connected. This podcast looks at that connection through the lens of different guests. This is Scream Therapy. You're listening to episode 140.5 of the Scream Therapy podcast, a recap of the past 10 episodes, with people who link their involvement in the punk rock scene with their mental health. With each of these conversations, I learn more about how to maintain stability while living with mental health conditions that I have to manage every day. Just like the peer support groups I'm part of, talking to other punks about their lived experiences has been instrumental in my health. My hope is that you, the listener, will feel inspired and supported by the stories in these episodes. On episode 131, I was joined by solo artist and former Deep Valley member Lindsay Troy to talk about living with obsessive compulsive disorder. Lindsay has spent decades trying to manage the obsessive thoughts and compulsive behaviors. When she reached an impasse in her mental health, Lindsay turned to exposure and response prevention therapy to treat her OCD.
1: I've done exposure and response prevention, which is what they call the gold standard of care for OCD. And I didn't start that until I was pregnant with my first child, because that was like a breaking point for me when I had been off my medication and things were very stressful and hormonal changes. And I knew that I really had to get my life together at that point because I was going to have a kid. But that's when you basically are exposed to your triggers and it's the response prevention. So you don't do the compulsion. And with repetition, eventually the anxiety is supposed to go down. But it feels like, I said recently, like you're actively marching towards your doom. Like it feels like, why would I choose to actively do the thing that I've spent endless hours and endless effort and stress trying to avoid, and then I'm just going to go actively do that and ruin my life? Like, that's what it feels like you're going to ruin the rest of your life. But that's the lie that OCD tells you, and that's the lie that OCD tells me every day. Like, every time a trigger comes up, my therapist says OCD is a con artist, and that is a really good way to explain OCD. Thoughts that come into my brain that don't even, sometimes they make sense, but sometimes they're totally bizarre and it's really stupid. It just latches onto any dumb old thing it can think of. So I thought I would do this today. I'm doing an exposure right now. So I'm wearing this shirt that has two buttons and one of the loops broke off. And so I can't button the top button. So my brain told me, well, it's bad to wear that shirt today. And it will do that a lot. Like, it'll just say something's bad. Like, why is it bad? Well, because it's broken, and that symbolically is a bad thing. And for me to be wearing this during an important interview where I'm opening up about OCD for the first time, well, you know, I'm ruining it by doing that. And I'm always going to remember that for the rest of my life. I'll still be thinking about this on my deathbed, that I messed this interview up. So that's the lie that the OCD tells you, right? But if you feed the bear, it gets worse.
0: Episode 132 featured Jesse Bonnie Burrell of Philadelphia-based label Cryptid Records. Cryptid was formed with the intention of centering mental health services for its artists. From wellness coaching to mental health stipends, Cryptid is setting an example to the music industry that artists come first.
2: For folks who have a, you know, a full-time job and are being a musician on top of that, what that balance looks like and making sure that music stays fun enough to allow the creativity to flow and be something that's enjoyable and that people want to continue putting time into above their jobs. For folks who are doing it as a full-time job, I think a big piece is helping artists like remember that artistic professions bring a specific set of wellness and mental health challenges in terms of your personality, your artistic self, which is so often represented in the art and the music that people make, that's going to be critiqued in a way that a lot of other people don't have to deal with their work being critiqued. A lot of the conversations that I have with artists are, how do you keep that authenticity of music that you're creating while not letting any feedback, positive or negative, affect how you see yourself? And I think that's the biggest question, and that changes for person to person. And so, yeah, just working with people to figure out, what does that look like? What are the boundaries that you set? And what are the daily, weekly, monthly wellness practices that each person can put in place to help mitigate some of those challenges that can arise?
0: On episode 133, Ollie Tripp of Fire in the Mountains Festival joined me to explain how the gathering, which takes place on the traditional lands of the Blackfeet Nation in Montana, focuses on mental health and sobriety. Along with the Firekeeper Alliance, who provides education and health programs for the Blackfeet youth, Fire in the Mountains creates a healthy environment for its attendees while respecting the sacred land of the Blackfeet Nation.
3: I guess a little backstory is we were in Jackson, and it was just kind of us throwing a music festival, which was great. It ended up with us needing a new home, and Charlie, who is now the director of the Firekeeper Alliance, before it was created, just reached out to us saying that, hey man, like, heavy metal music's helped me in my life through many mental struggles, and I think that it could really help the people here on the reservation in the Blackfeet. Just invited us to come out and go out there. And so we went out there, and it just seemed like a really cool idea at first. And I honestly had no idea what it was going to be. It was kind of a leap of faith on our part and their part, for sure, trusting us to come in. It turned into an amazing partnership where Charlie, who runs the alternative school there in Browning, he focuses a ton on mental health, and they have a heavy metal symposium class that they have. It's so cool to work with them and then give the kids internships. Working with suicide prevention on Indian Country, it gives them something to look forward to. I don't have, personally, this is just me, grand visions that I'm like, even have the ability to change a lot. But I think that, like, with the hard work that we do and with my own struggles with alcoholism, I can help one or two people, just like the future's a little brighter. And it's those little things that I think the partnership with the Firekeeper Alliance that really lights up my day. I remember one time I was at the school again, because we go there and visit and just talk to the kids. And one of them came up, and I know it's somewhat of a typical teenager thing to say, but it seemed like to ring more true. So he just was like, you know, I haven't looked forward to anything in a really long time, and I'm so excited for this. So thanks. That made the year of worth it.
0: On episode 134, I welcomed indie filmmaker Landon Ramirez to talk about his short film, Pit. The film portrays how punks find connection and community within the mosh pit's swirling energy. Pit features a dance troupe depicting the surreal elements of the film, and realizes Landon's artistic vision for Voices with Impact, a film grant program and festival.
4: We open on someone having an anxiety attack and nearing the edge of a panic attack in a dirty DIY punk bathroom. And you see them almost feeling out of control of their body, of their thoughts, and they calm themselves down and manage to actually walk into the venue. And the story is about the thoughts and emotions going through someone who is very nervous and very anxious and wants some kind of connection and to really feel the music. And so we follow them going through the trials of their emotions and their anxieties and their inner thoughts as they move into the pit and finally start releasing themselves and getting into it and enjoying themselves and finding a sense of connection and community. But when they like trip and fall and feeling overwhelmed, there is always someone there to help you and pick you up and bring you back into the fold. And that sense of community is very reassuring. That's where the short film kind of really takes off, when we hit that point and gets a little surreal. I guess I haven't mentioned this yet, but it is a dance film. Very much so. And not just dance because it's like mosh pit, but I wanted to show sort of a grace and beauty behind the moves that we often see in a mosh pit by getting trained dancers to do a choreography piece in a very surreal space to mirror a real life show.
0: On episode 135, New York hardcore scene veteran Howie Abrams joined me to talk about his documentary film, Heavy Healing. In the film, Howie interviews many familiar faces in the loud music world about their own experiences using the power of music to soothe, inspire, motivate, and ultimately heal.
5: The last time we screened the movie, the person who moderated our Q&A said, "How did you get people to be so candid?" And I was like, you know what? Like, first of all, we knew and know everybody kind of in the movie, but they felt comfortable because it was in this context, right? Of like the music they grew up. So similar, I'm sure, to like the people you've talked to, when you frame it in this way, it made sense to like let it go and say these things. When people are in a position where they need to recover from something, it could be addiction, it could be cancer, it could be mental health challenges, that at the end of the day, you're trying to find a better place for yourself, emotionally, physically, all of it. And so all of it was just healing. And that's the process that you're going through. Call it recovery. It could have been heavy recovery. It doesn't sound as good, I guess. You know, but that's what it is. And again, this music that we were growing up being told isn't music and it's trash and all that stuff. And then look at all these people relying on it. At one point, we were just like, God, we can keep going with the interviews, but we probably should stop because it's too many at this point.
0: On episode 136, I talked to Mermaid Island vocalist-guitarist Alex McDonald about channeling aggression and other strong emotions into punk rock. When Alex moved from Atlantic Canada to LA, she struggled to find like-minded musicians to satisfy her constant need for stimulation and expression. Starting from the ground up, Alex was able to rediscover her authentic self through music.
2: Punk rock is about being authentic and the internal, like matching the external. And we walk around with these huge, overwhelming feelings and these crazy thoughts inside of us all the time. Like, we can't go around expressing that all the time. We have to find somewhere to put it. Like, there has to be somewhere to channel all of this internal mess that goes on inside of this meat suit. Having like a clear, structured place to express those like huge, overwhelming emotions and all of that internal chaos from having to live in this white supremacist, patriarchal, capitalistic mess that we were just born into and like forced to live on this weird planet. Having somewhere to channel that aggression allows me to be able to walk around on the street and be polite and like be sympathetic and empathetic and try to understand other perspectives and experiences, because it opens up space in my brain. Because otherwise it's like, if you don't have somewhere to channel all of those big feelings and things inside of you, then it's all stuck inside of you. And you're just living in this like messy mush of overwhelming feelings and confusion.
0: Episode 137 featured Jules Batterman of Jules and the Rollers. Jules talked about her experiences with toxic relationships. After suffering through some unhealthy relationships, Jules said she has learned over the years to set boundaries and communicate openly with the people in her life, whether in her personal or musical world.
6: I grew up very not confrontational, which stems from things that are completely my fault. I don't want to say my fault, but like things that no one's perfect and everyone has to work through their own things. But I definitely was less confrontational. I would become friends with people who would take me under their wing and would say things to me or like belittle me, make me feel like I'm not smart or I can't do anything, you know, things like that. And I would just brush it off or laugh it off, and it would just bleed into things in the future. And like a lot of these people I'm still close friends with, and I've had my share of toxicity in our relationships, and we're adults now and we talk about these things and there's all love, and some of my best friends. But I think, you know, especially moving to a brand new city. I'm from New York, or from New Jersey, New York. I moved to Los Angeles in 2018 I didn't know anybody. So it was a very vulnerable time of my life. And I wanted to make new friends. So I had a bunch of friends, like one after the other. There was a pattern where I just went with anybody who was willing to be my friend. They'd always like be so excited and love bomb-y relationships. And it was just a constant pattern. And then they'd always end very, very dramatically. And then I don't talk to any of them.
0: I welcomed Krista Holly Diem of Lepesh onto episode 138 to talk about writing lyrics during dark times and learning to build on them to create songs that run the gamut of emotions. Living with the trauma of 3 miscarriages, Holly has used songwriting to process these and other life-altering events. Her songs have portrayed life in its many moods and experiences.
7: With being on medication and being pregnant, like, you have to be really careful with what medications can harm the pregnancy. And so I was like never really on a medication that worked that great for me while I was pregnant.
0: Yeah.
7: Losing the pregnancy and then like having to figure out what medication is going to help me, but not also not mess me up if I happen to get pregnant again. And then just feeling really, yeah, just, you know, the depression, you just feel hopeless and you're like, why even try? And also, you know, like feeling like I thought I was going to get this really cool gift and I'm not getting it. Luckily, I have a partner that can kind of be like, okay, you're getting into the scary zone. Let's talk about it. Let's see what actions can we take. What's in our control? What can we do? Which has been really helpful. Yeah, it was tough. And it still is tough. I still, you know, like when I start feeling depressed, all of that comes back into mind. I lost 2 babies. And actually, I've had 3 pregnancies, but there was no fetus in one of them. All comes back when you start feeling depressed. And you're like, I thought I had moved on from this. And you're like, nope, it's still there. It's just under the surface. So if I don't like, if I'm not diligent about my mental health, then I can go there really quickly.
0: Marissa Prieto of alt-rock band Bizu joined me on episode 139 to talk about balancing life commitments like jobs and relationships with being in a band. Marissa explained the importance of carving out time for creative pursuits and how that's always a struggle in a world that values success over satisfaction.
8: I think it's important to be like realistic about like what you can commit to, what you can do. Don't judge your output on what you see in the like social media space, you know, just like the constant like algorithmic push. It makes it seem like you can never accomplish enough. And I think it's really important to like contextualize like what we are accomplishing in the broader scope of what we have to deal with in our lives and try to be patient with yourself while you get to the place where you have done all the things that you want to do, because it can take a really long time and that is okay. Because if you want to do music forever, your life or like that, then I think in a way we should look forward to that, that like the best years of playing could be always ahead of you. And I think that, at least for me, it kind of relieves the pressure of having to do it all right now, because I can't, you know, like I cannot do it all right now. I'm going to have to like end up looking back on it as like a lifelong project. And I think that's what I would say for people who are starting out.
0: Luca Cassandra Carver of emo noise rock band Split Silk joined me in episode 140. She talked about how playing loud music has helped her cope with autistic sensory overload and burnout. Luca explained how having control over her artistic expression has been instrumental in living within a society that often doesn't account for people's differences.
9: When I was growing up, like autism like really had a much less diverse identity. It was very much like people like who had like very high support autism needed constant caregivers, and like a lot of like low support autism or like level 1 or level 2 autism, as we think of it, like really wasn't thought of in that way. I know like Asperger syndrome was definitely a thing, but like, you know, like Hans Asperger was like a Nazi. So, and that whole diagnosis is very messy because it very much like favored like white boys. who were really interested in train schedules and not like girls who were just like autistically obsessed with horses. But I know for me, it was like there was always something up with me. My family always knew that there was something up with me and they weren't sure what it was. They weren't sure if it was like depression or anxiety. The memory I talked to my mom about is like, she remembers like we went to this party. It's like a birthday party. I was like 5 or something. And like we walked up and I just started crying immediately, covering up my ears. And I was just so overwhelmed. And she was like, what's wrong? And I was just like, I don't know. And like looking at that now, I can just see like, oh, I was overstimulated. And also like socialization was really hard for me. And like, I have a lot of empathy for my parents now just because I realized like, yeah, like if my kid was like freaking out like that and I didn't know what it was, like I would be freaking out. So like, you know, we went to therapists, you know, we thought it was anxiety, depression. I got medicated in high school for depression and anxiety and have been medicated since, and that's helped. But, you know, it wasn't until later in life that I realized I was medicated for my symptoms, not for like what I actually have. Oh. Because that depression was very much stemming from the autism. And I remember like in 7th grade, we were watching videos in the computer lab, these like weird little flash animations. And there was one about autism that I watched, and I watched it and I was immediately like, oh my God, that's me. Basically like the kind of more modern understanding of autism as being like your brain literally just works differently. Your brain like reacts to sensory input in a very different way. And like your nervous system is very different than a neurotypical person.
0: People sometimes ask me what's been the most popular episode of Scream Therapy through the years. Well, one episode stands way above the rest. That's episode 40 with Amy Taylor of breakout Aussie punk band Amel and the Sniffers. When Amy came onto the podcast in 2001, Amel and the Sniffers were an upstart band with a dedicated following, but they weren't playing stadiums like they are now. Over the past few years, the band has gotten bigger and bigger, and the number of ears on Amy's episode grew and grew.
10: I'm pretty intense workhorse in a lot of ways, and I like don't let anything ever stop me. Like I don't know when to be like, all right, Amy, chill, like you need to book less shows or like any of that stuff. So I've definitely had intense kind of like anxiety spells or depression spells on tour where I'll play a gig and just like can't settle down, or like I have like no control over my thoughts and stuff like that. And I think everyone in the band has had like different moments of pretty bad mental health on the road. You know, we've toured for like 4 months at a time. It just can be really exhausting, and it's confusing because you're like, this is such a lucky privilege to be touring the world. And then you're like, but why do I feel so shattered? And I feel like that's what gets, that can be one of the main things that get me down, because I'm like, oh, I'm ungrateful and I should really pumped on this. But sometimes you just can't be, because you actually just need to sleep. And the biggest part as well is being isolated from your communities. Because I lose my voice a lot, I'm always kind of quite isolated because I can't communicate with people because I need to rest. And I'm there to do the show. That's what I want to do. So that's a priority. And then so I can go like months kind of thing without really having any proper human interactions. You know, chats about stuff. Community is like 15-hour flight away. So it can be really just, that's a really tough thing, I think, about touring for me. And that's why I like the mental health and like being healthy and stuff is super important, because all that with being like, in some kind of limelight, like in the attention, if my thoughts fault, I get dark on myself, then that's when like everything feels horrible. An empty balloon getting like floating around the abyss with like people constantly looking at you and stuff. So like my self-esteem just has to be like in check, or it'll just be like horrible. And it has been like, it goes down all the time and stuff. And it's like, that's pretty normal. I'm not saying that I'm like, I think I'm the best all the time, but it's just important to just be like logical about it as much as I can, and know who I am, so that I can't get lost in it all, I guess.
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2: 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Canadian recording artist Prolific Tricks, here to tell you about my new show, Audio Salad, airing every...

Hey there, and welcome back to the Electronic Forest. Every second Friday night in the forest, we'll do something a little different, focusing on a single subgenre or artist, or sometimes just playing a variety of great electronic music from the last 50 years. Tonight, we'll put the spotlight on the synthwave microgenre, which developed in the mid to late 2000s and was inspired by the movies, music, video games, and pop culture of the 1980s, attempting to capture the era's atmosphere and celebrate it, albeit a romanticized, retro-futuristic version of it. The sound, whose stylistic origins are somewhat related to 80s Italo-disco, space synth, and synth-pop genres, is driven by heavy analog synthesizers and rolling electronic and arpeggiated bass lines. Visually, it's famous for neon pinks, cyans, wireframe grids, sports cars, especially the DeLorean, and glowing low-poly sunsets. Over the next hour, we'll cover all the main types of synthwave, starting with a couple slower dreamwave tracks, followed by some classic synthwave, then a set of Outrun driving-style music, and closing with some dark synth, a more aggressive style. Enjoy the music, and take care.

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Rampage mode activated.

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8: 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I am your DJ and host for the next hour, Jason Patterson, a.k.a. 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You can also find me on Instagram at Prolific Trickery each and every week, every single Thursday from 11 a.m. to 12 p.m. We serve up a fresh new mix, a brand new blend of hip-hop, rock, reggae, punk, funk, R&B, indie, electronic, folk, pop, alternative, exclusive interviews, and anything else I decide to throw on to the turntables. We're also now replaying at Wednesdays, 1 a.m. to 2 a.m. You may find some variation to what is on the show in that block. I'll keep you posted. I'll keep you updated with all of that. And now we're going to get into this week's first selections on Audio Salad, CKMS 102.7 FM, and around the world at radiowaterloo.ca. This week, I'm going to start you off with my latest track. It's called Take It Back.

CKMS 102.7 FM and RadioWaterloo.ca around the world. Once again, you are listening to Audio Salad, and starting off the program this week, my very own track, Prolific Tricks, a track called Take It Back. That is my latest track that is out now. And once again, you can find me on all platforms and prolifictricks.bandcamp.com. We also heard from the amazing Jay Woods. He's got an album out called Heal. Last week we played the title track from that album, and this week I played you a track called Love Is Who We Are. Definitely check out that album, an absolutely amazing album. It's called Heal. Once again, you can find him at Hey Jay Woods on Instagram. Definitely check him out. And we heard also from Kitchener's very own Dox the Doctrine with a track called Through the Speakers featuring King Crooked. That album, is called Merkowitz Volume 1. That dropped on October the 2nd. You can find him at Dox the Doctrine on Instagram and also on Bandcamp.com. We're going to get into some more music right here on Audio Salad. It's a packed week. Let's do it. 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

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Starting off that block of music, we heard Curtis Kidd. He is, of course, out of Kingston, Ontario. We played a track of his previously on this program. In fact, we played it more than once. It was a track called Out on the Spiral Arm. I'm a huge fan of that track. And this episode, we played a track called The Breaker, equally as impressed with that track. His newest full-length album is called The Dirty Machine. It captures a sound of old and makes it new again. Soundgarden is one of the vibes I hear in there. Anyhow, check him out for yourself at CurtisKidd.com, at Curtis Kidd on Instagram, and once again, the full-length album called The Dirty Machine. This time, we heard a track called The Breaker. And once again on the program, we heard a track by Things We Built, a track called Daddy's Gone Disco. They are out of Melbourne, Australia, and I am a huge fan of that track as well. So we gave it another play. You can find them on Instagram at Things We Built. And we also heard from Eric Schenkman. He is, of course, the co-founder and guitarist of the Spin Doctors. He is out of Toronto, Ontario, Canada. And the track we heard was called Avocado El Dorado, released in October of 2026, October 2nd. To be specifically, previously on the program, we played a track called Recipe, released in July, and a track called Hit On Me, released in August. The upcoming album is called 10 Smiles. So keep an eye out for that. Keep an ear out for that, perhaps. Once again, you're listening to Audio Salad. We're going to get into some more music right now. CKMS 102.7 FM, Radio Waterloo.

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You're listening to Audio Salad, and we just heard Sass Jordan in there with a track called Make You a Believer. Of course, Sass Jordan sadly passing away recently. She was born in Birmingham, England, but raised in Montreal, Quebec. Started playing bass for Montreal punk pop band The Pinups in her early years, did some backing vocal gigs, released her debut solo album in 1988, received a Juno Award for the most promising female vocalist in 1989. Her second album was released in 1992. She was named Billboard's Female Rock Artist of the Year, went on to have an amazing career, later was a judge on Canadian Idol from 2003 to 2008, and even portrayed Janis Joplin in an off-Broadway production, and so much more. So that one goes out to the memory of Janis Joplin. Unfortunately, we also lost someone that was very influential to me, and his name is David Marsden. David Marsden, born March 2nd, 1941, sadly passed on, or as David would say, put on his wings on September the 25th of this year. Born in Toronto and raised in Stratford, David began his journey in music as a teen, organizing dances, aka sock hops, and managing local rock band The Revels. David started his radio career on AM stations, including CFCO in Chatham, CHLO in St. Thomas, CKEY, and Chum FM in Toronto, under the name Dave Mickey. His unique broadcasting style was even analyzed by media theorist Marshall McLuhan in his Understanding Media text. In the mid-1960s, David hosted CBC Television's Music Hop with Alex Trebek and CHCH-TV's dance program Mickey A Go-Go. By the late 60s, David dropped the Dave Mickey persona and began to broadcast as David Marsden, working at CKEM and CHOM in Montreal. When he joined Chum FM as a freeform DJ, he played Pink Floyd's The Dark Side of the Moon in its entirety days prior to its release. He left Chum in 1975, and soon thereafter, in 1977, joined CFNY-FM, becoming program director in 1979. At CFNY, David built the spirit of radio. Much like Audio Salad is today, CFNY was freeform radio, focusing on Canadian artists who were up and coming along with imports from around the world. An alternative to Chum and Q107, CFNY focused on new wave, punk, post-punk, alternative, and other genres breaking new ground. And of course, inspired Rush to write the song, The Spirit of Radio. CFNY was at the time out of a small yellow house in Brampton, Ontario. It played the bands no one else was touching. U2, The Cure, Rough Trade, Skinny Puppy, The Spoons, Martha and the Muffins, Talking Heads, Depeche Mode, Elvis Costello, and so many more. David created the You Knows, which eventually became the CASBY Awards, Canadian Artists Selected by You. In later years, I had the pleasure of listening to David on The Rock 94.9 and often visited his virtual chat room, the Marsden Theater. Always innovated, forward-thinking, and perhaps always ahead of his time. His final broadcasting home was at nythespirit.com. Needless to say, David was an amazing human being. I'm so grateful to have met him a few times, and he will be greatly missed. His legacy will go on forever. He's influenced so many of us. I'll try to do my part to keep the spirit alive and keep it penetrating deep in your ears. We love you, David, a true pioneer of Canadian alternative radio. 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And this is a tribute to David Marsden.

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1: All right, that's it for this week's edition of Audio Salad. Thanks so much to everyone for listening, as always. And that was a short but sweet tribute to David Marsden. I am going to post an extended, a super extended tribute to David Marsden in the archives with this episode. So if you check back in the archives, look for this episode. It's episode 18. There is going to be an extended tribute set. That is the plan if all goes well. It's going to be posted somewhere online. I'll keep you posted, but that is the official plan for now. Thank you, and I will see you next time.
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7: Standing up against racism is an ongoing battle. 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
9: 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I will stand against racist words and actions.

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1: What does Canadian Dream mean when so many people in our community are struggling with housing insecurity and homelessness? 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

0: 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Did you know that LGBT students hear anti-gay slurs and
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15: Hello and welcome to this episode of Earshot Daily. I'm Ted Evans, and what I'm going to do today is play two songs from each artist that I've chosen for today's episode. Starting things off today, it's an artist from Toronto called Tovey. This first one is called This Could Have Been a Love Song on Earshot Daily.

We just heard two songs from an artist called Tovi out of Toronto. That's what I'm going to do today, is just keep playing two songs by every artist I've chosen from earshotdistro.ca. Let's keep it going. This next band really drew me in with the name of their band. It caught my eye, I checked it out, and I liked the music. This is Doohickey Cubicle from BC. I've got two songs lined up. This first one is called Forever.

We just heard two songs from Doohickey Cubicle from BC. That was Mildly Concerned, and before that, we heard Forever. Right now on Earshot Daily, another double shot. That's two songs from the same band. It's Willy Nilly out of Kingston, Ontario, from their debut EP, Confused and Rejuvenated. This one's called See You Again.

Out of Kingston, Ontario, that was Willy Nilly here on Earshot Daily. And right now, to finish off the show, two from another band with some Kingston connections. This is Tons with We Stand United.

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6: Au Canada, près de 30 millions de poules sont élevées chaque année pour la récolte de leurs œufs. 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
7: I'm Jane Williams. This is the Red Eye Podcast. 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Coming up in this episode, Alex Hemingway joins me to talk about how BC's biggest cities need to do a lot better if they want to fix the housing crisis. As municipal and provincial elections approach, BC's biggest and most expensive cities aren't doing enough to help solve the current housing crisis. So says Alex Hemingway in a recent opinion piece in the Vancouver Sun. He argues that the BC government allowed cities to do an end run around provincial zoning reforms, with the result that people continue to be pushed out of their communities. Alex Hemingway is a senior economist and public finance policy analyst with BC Policy Solutions, and he joins me today to talk about housing. Hello, Alex.
8: Hi, Jane. Thanks for having me.
7: It's great to talk with you again. Let's start with the BC government zoning reforms that you mention in your article. What changes did they bring in?
8: Yeah, there are a number of changes, a couple of the most prominent ones. One was what they called small-scale multi-unit housing, basically requiring municipalities to allow threeplexes and in some cases four or sixplexes in areas that may have only allowed a single-family home or, you know, in Vancouver, a duplex or a laneway home. And, you know, that was a very positive step because, you know, we do have, particularly in our big cities, but in cities around the province, most of the land is set aside and had been for many decades exclusively for detached single family homes, which is the most expensive form of market housing, particularly in big expensive cities. You know, you couldn't build apartments on most of the land in most of the city, which is the kind of housing that was going to be accessible to a lot more people. Now, the problem is, while they did require allowing multi-unit housing, you know, threeplexes and so on, they didn't address a whole range of other roadblocks that these cities put up to to that type of housing. Rules that limit the amount of floor space you can build on a given lot, for example. So when Vancouver brought in its multiplex policy, what they did is they deliberately designed the rules around it to limit uptake of the development of these multiplexes on quiet streets. They only allowed an increase in buildable floor space on a lot of about 16%, which means you sort of had basically the same amount of house, a little bit more. You could divide it up into multiple units, which is helpful, but you're not actually allowing much more total housing space. So that means you're going to get smaller units, and a lot of these projects just aren't going to be economically viable. They end up being more profitable to keep developing as single family homes in a lot of cases.
7: What kind of powers do cities have to create more housing? I mean, what aspects do they control?
8: Well, they control a lot. And, you know, I think this is important to emphasize because sometimes our cities sort of cry helpless on the housing crisis and say, well, we can't do much without the senior government funding. And, you know, there's some truth to that, particularly when it comes to funding for non-market housing. You know, it is a lot easier for senior governments to fund that. But cities control a lot. They control where in the city housing is allowed. They control how much can be built on a lot, like we were just discussing. They control whether land assemblies are required. You know, in some cases, you might be able to build a little bit more density under rules in a city, but only if you combine lots together. You can't have, for example, a small 4, 5, 6-story apartment building on a single lot, which is easier to build. It allows smaller builders to get involved. It's less disruptive, and it leads to less costly delays involved in the land assembly process. They also control what kind of fees are imposed on different types of housing. One of the striking inequities in big city housing policy is that they very typically impose considerable fees on new apartments that are not imposed on detached houses. And so that, of course, discourages the creation of new apartments. And it means that renters and new home buyers are squeezed because not as many of those types of homes are becoming available.
7: The Villagers plan in Vancouver was very controversial and ultimately got rejected by council. What's your take on how all that played out?
8: Seeing that plan rejected was very discouraging. I think it's worth noting that one city councillor, that was Lucy Maloney of One City, did ultimately support the Villagers plan. She also had some amendments she had put forward to try and approve it. But at the end of the day, she said it is actually a positive thing to open up more of those most expensive areas of the city dominated by detached houses to small and mid-rise apartments, which was the idea behind the Villages plan. There are plenty of legitimate critiques of that plan. For me, it didn't go nearly far enough. It still left most of the single family area, which, you know, makes up about 80% of the residential land in the city. Most of that was still untouched under the Villages plan, but it did open up a considerable number of areas to small apartments. And, you know, it's emblematic of how a lot of decision making gets made around housing in our cities. You had a relatively small number compared to our population, but seemingly large number, you know, when you're a sitting city councilor, of opponents of the plan who didn't want to see change and didn't want to see small apartments in their neighborhoods, loudly complained, came to City Hall. You know, people came out to support as well, but they were outnumbered. It's always harder for supporters of new housing to show up to City Hall because, you know, they haven't had a chance to move into that new housing yet. They don't know that they're the beneficiaries of it. Whereas it's easier to organize around change in a specific block or in a specific set of blocks in the city. If you don't want to see that area change, it's easier for those folks to organize and come around to City Hall. That's actually not representative of public opinion. When you look at polling and you look at broader public opinion, people say, actually, yeah, we do want that type of missing middle housing across our cities. We want 4-story apartments. We want 6-story apartments. We want multiplexes and so on. That's the plurality of public opinion in cities like Vancouver, but it's not necessarily who shows up to City Hall. And that seemed to spook almost all of the councillors other than Lucy Maloney. And they decided protecting those wealthiest areas from change was a higher priority than actually dealing with the severe housing crisis and shortage that we continue to face.
7: One of the criticisms I hear from opponents of bringing in multiplexes and apartment buildings into single-family neighborhoods is not only will they wreck the place, but they're not going to solve the housing crisis because those new apartments will be unaffordable.
8: The reality is we have a very severe shortage of housing overall in our housing system. You can see that in a number of ways. It's reflected in the continuing high prices and rents that exist in our cities. You know, if anyone tried to rent a home, renters like myself and many others across the city over the last, say, 15 years or so, you know what it was like out there competing with often dozens of people for an apartment. Now those vacancy rates we're in a moment where they've temporarily eased a little bit and asking rents have come down a little bit, but they're still very expensive. But you can see the shortage also in just how many people need to live with their parents or with roommates or with ex-partners because they can't afford to form an independent household. And researchers have looked at this. They've estimated that there are 130 to 200,000 of these suppressed households across Metro Vancouver. So we know there's this enormous unmet demand for more homes from existing residents. Now, new market housing does tend to be expensive. The problem is when you block it, the higher income people who would have moved into it compete with everyone else, including middle and low income people, for the older housing, for the existing housing, and that drives up prices. So that's, you know, that's fundamental. In my work on housing policy and our shop at BC Policy Solutions, we put a lot of emphasis on the need, in addition to that, for non-market housing. We need a lot more housing that's shielded from the whims of the market and that can address the needs of people with lower incomes. But the overall supply question, including market housing, really is fundamental to addressing this issue for the reasons that I mentioned and just how many homes short we are of what's needed in this region, just among the people who live here, let alone plenty of folks who would like to move here from other parts of the province. You know, I grew up in the north and, you know, I have friends who would move here if it was more affordable. So I think this remains, I think it's just worth naming, this remains a sort of debate in our progressive community, whether the supply side of the housing question is important. And I want to emphasize that it really is. We can't address the needs of middle-income people, but also low-income people without dealing with the overall shortage of homes. So we've got to do the non-market side and we've got to do the supply side.
7: You talk about Auckland, New Zealand, as an example of what cities can accomplish with meaningful reform. What happened there?
8: Yeah, so what they saw was a meaningful easing of their exclusionary zoning. You know, this type of zoning that we talked about, single-family zoning in BC, it's very common across North America and across Anglo-speaking countries. Auckland, New Zealand did a significant reform of that. They did something that looked like what we did in BC in some ways, but had the follow through. And so they essentially more than double the allowable housing on a given lot. This mostly involved threeplexes, but also apartment buildings in many areas. The result was home building surged. Rents ended up being 23% lower than they would have been without the reform, according to studies of this. And actually, it's worth mentioning the lower end of the rental market saw more easing of rents than even what happened in the middle. So that chain of effect of building new housing really does matter at the lower end as well. We need non-market housing to address that too, but the market side helps as well. So that was a striking example. And it's what we could have done here in BC. It's interesting, going back for a second to the provincial zoning reforms, the province actually put forward a set of guidelines that cities should follow in implementing those multiplex policies, but they made them non-binding. If cities like Vancouver had followed those guidelines, which were actually very similar to what was done in Auckland, researchers estimate that we'd have an additional 30,000 ground-oriented multiplex-style homes in Vancouver over a decade. We're not going to get those under the policies that exist today, but we could, and cities like Auckland show that that really is possible.
7: What should we be looking for from municipal candidates in our biggest cities? What would you like to hear them committing to?
8: Yeah, I think one of the simplest things that a municipality can do, particularly our big cities, is bring an end to the effective apartment bans that exist across most of the residential land in our cities. Allow small apartments, allow them on single lots so we don't need land assemblies. Stop funding your infrastructure by charging fees specifically on new housing and apartments. You know, we need to fund our infrastructure through mechanisms like property tax at the local level, and we need the provincial government to step up with more infrastructure funding as well. And one of the benefits of allowing these sort of single lots apartments, take a look at Bryn Davidson is one of the small builders in Vancouver, and he does these, he builds beautiful buildings, but he's done these set of beautiful renderings of what these 4 to 6 story single lot apartments could look like in existing neighborhoods. And they can really fit in a beautiful way and allow more people to live on these quiet, leafy streets. You know, today we force most of the new housing and apartments that we do build end up being high rises on noisy, polluted main arterial roads, which has real health effects on renters, mental health effects, physical health effects. We could have a beautiful city that welcomes more neighbors onto quiet, leafy streets and gives renters and low-income people more choice when it comes to housing. And I'd also love to see municipal candidates address the non-market side of the equation. You know, another thing that Vancouver Council did was reject a plan to upzone across the city for social housing, a motion that Christine Boyle had brought back some years ago. ABC killed that. That should be brought back. And cities can continue to lobby the provincial government to fund more non-market housing. But if they're really serious about it, they can also say, hey, we're going to raise more revenue ourselves. We're going to ask property owners to chip in more so we can subsidize that non-market housing ourselves.
7: Well, good to talk with you, Alex. Thank you so much.
8: Thanks a lot, Jane.
7: Alex Hemingway is a senior economist and public finance policy analyst with BC Policy Solutions. His recent article on what BC's big cities must do better to fix the housing crisis is online at bcpolicy.ca. 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And you can follow us on Blue Sky at Red Eye Radio. I'm Jane Williams. Thanks for listening. I'm Jane Williams. This is the Red Eye Podcast. 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In this episode, Lorraine Chisholm talks with Clara Prager of Women Transforming Cities about the 6 policy commitments they'd like to see from municipal candidates in Vancouver.
9: In the run-up to Vancouver's municipal election, Women Transforming Cities has been consulting the grassroots on what policies City Council needs to focus on. That resulted in 6 policy asks they put forward in the current Vancouver civic elections. WTC called on all candidates for mayor and council to take the Our City Hall pledge and commit to implementing these policy asks if they're elected. Let's find out more about the campaign and where the candidates stand. I'm joined by Clara Prager, who is Manager of Civic Engagement and Advocacy at Women Transforming Cities. Hi, Clara. How are you?
10: Hi. Good to speak with you.
9: How did you develop the 6 policy asks? Tell us about the consultation.
10: Yeah, so we've been at this campaign for almost a year now, really going out into community and meeting with people to understand their needs, understand what they want to see from the next city council. So through that process, we've spoken with thousands of residents. We had a survey out in 12 languages with more than 640 responses. We were tabling out at community events, having conversations with more than 2,400 people. And we hosted workshops with trusted community partners, from unions to social service agencies to seniors groups. We had 530 plus participants in over 30 workshops. and really wanted to engage with folks that are often underrepresented at City Hall or whose needs are often unmet, and understand what they want to see, what solutions they have for some of the tough challenges that we're facing.
9: So what's the goal of this City Hall pledge campaign?
10: Yeah, absolutely. So your listeners may know it under the former name, the Hot Pink Paper Campaign. We've changed the name to Our City Hall, but it's the same idea. We're really working to understand what residents and organizations need to secure candidate commitments from folks who are running for mayor and council to say, like, I'm going to take action on these issues. They really matter. And then we work to hold our elected leaders accountable to follow through on those promises. And the goal is really to ensure that City Hall works for us, that it works for the people who are often left out of these conversations, whose needs are often unaddressed or ignored in council chambers, and put those priorities front and center during the election campaign, but also after the election campaign, because it's really important that we mobilize our community to hold whoever is elected to their commitments and make sure that we actually see action.
9: Well, I'd have to say, I just love the work that you do. And I have been to a couple of the events, and they're always very exciting and dynamic.
10: And we love having you. Yeah, we've really put a lot of effort and emphasis into not just going out to ask people, okay, what do you need, but also on equipping them to engage with local government beyond the election, to help them understand what local government is responsible for, to help them feel equipped and empowered to go and speak to council, to engage and to have their voices heard over the course of the term, not just during the election.
9: Well, let's do a bit of a lightning round explaining your policy asks. I'll name the asks and then you tell me briefly what it means. Okay?
10: Sure.
9: Okay. Housing access.
10: Yeah, we heard so much about the need for especially non-market and climate resilient housing. So we want to see local government take action to decrease housing waitlist times and get people into co-op social and supportive housing faster, to use public land for social housing and make sure that that housing is safe during heat emergencies.
9: Okay, moving on. Transit and mobility.
10: We also heard so much about the need for safer and more accessible transportation systems. So that could look like advocating for a low-income transit pass or making sure that our sidewalks are in good condition or extending crosswalk time so that seniors have enough time to get across the road safely.
9: Fantastic. Community spaces. What did you hear there?

0: Fear asks.
1: Yeah, absolutely. This one is so important. We didn't hear about this one as much in previous campaigns, and suddenly it is really on everybody's radar with the cost of living. We need to see our local governments take this seriously and put staffing and resources towards addressing food security in Vancouver.
0: Okay, this one might be a bit surprising. Public washrooms.
1: Public washrooms, yes. You know, everybody's got to go. And our city has an important role in making sure that this essential hygiene infrastructure is available when and where people need it and that it's well maintained. So we're asking council candidates and mayoral candidates to install more toilets and make sure that they're cleaned and maintained properly and really meeting the needs of communities that often don't have access to this infrastructure.
0: So the last of the asks is gender safety. What are you asking for there? What does that mean?
1: Yeah, this is really important. So under the category of gender safety, we have a few examples of things like funding the work to implement the Missing and Murdered Indigenous Woman Calls for Justice and supporting the rights and safety of sex workers by reinstating the second sex worker safety planner role that was cut as a result of the recent round of budget cuts. And that really helps to keep people safe in this city.
0: So Clara, we're going to point people to your website so they can see the detailed breakdown if they want, but let's get a quick peek at where the parties landed.
1: Sure.
0: ABC, the party currently in power with Ken Sim as mayor, how did they respond?
1: So we did actually hear back from them, which was surprising to some, and they said that they were not able to commit to the asks, which is disappointing because these have a lot of community backing behind them. They've been endorsed by more than 70 organizations ranging from unions to art spaces to BIAs to service providers. So it was unfortunate that they said they weren't able to commit to these issues.
0: So quite a few of the parties pledged solidly across candidates in favor of these asks. Which parties showed full support?
1: Yeah, the parties that said, yes, I'm for this across the board were COPE, Coalition of Progressive Electors, the Green Party of Vancouver, One City Vancouver, the Vancouver Liberals, and Vote Vancouver all had yeses across the board.
0: I guess that's a pretty good show up for that.
1: Yeah, we were really pleased that these candidates said that they're committed to taking action because, you know, we've heard in our engagement that progress on these issues will make a really meaningful difference in people's lives.
0: Okay, so other than ABC, who wouldn't commit to these asks, Team and Bright Future Vancouver had a mix of commitments. Where did they fail to fully support the policy asks?
1: So Bright Future Vancouver is a new political party, maybe not quite as much on people's radars, but some of their candidates said yes to all of them, and some of them we simply didn't hear back from. We do collect commitments from individual candidates because, you know, it's the individuals who are actually voting on these issues once they are elected. And in our system, you know, there's not as much voting along party lines, or it's not designed to be set up that way, at least.
0: So big question, why should people get out there and vote?
1: This election is a really important one. And voting in local elections in general is really important. We can have an outsized impact at the local level relative to senior levels of government. And local governments really make decisions that impact our day-to-day quite a bit. They have influence over our health, our well-being, our social lives. So it's important that we choose representatives that are going to take action on things that we need. And yeah, I mean, we're facing a lot of challenges as a city, as other municipalities head to the polls, they're facing challenges as well. And we know that people who are benefiting from the housing crisis, they're definitely voting. We know that people who are not struggling with the cost of living are voting. And it's important that folks who are struggling to make rent, are struggling with the impacts of climate change, are also making sure that we are having our voices heard to elect leaders that are really going to listen to our needs and take our priorities seriously.
0: You were talking before about equipping people with resources that they need so that they can be active in at the municipal level. You've got a lot of voting resources on your website. What can people find there for this election?

0: Yeah, it's we wanted to make sure that we're helping people to understand kind of the differences between this provincial election and municipal election. So on our website, you can find a blog post kind of comparing some of the where, who, why, what we're voting for between those two elections. And then we also have, of course, the full pledge commitments. You can see how individual candidates responded to our pledge at womentransformingcities.org. And then we've actually just put this on the website. So this is new. We, in addition to looking at candidate commitments, it's also important to look at their track records, because we need to know not just what they're committing to, but how likely they are to actually follow through. So we've actually just put up a resource on our website tracking the voting record of incumbent candidates on some of these issues, from housing to food security to gender safety, to see how they've actually voted on important motions related to these issues in the past 4 years.
1: Well, it's been excellent talking to you, and I want to thank you and WTC for all the amazing work that you're doing, really to empower people at the city level to engage with City Hall.
0: Well, yeah, we really appreciate the chance to speak with your audience about this. And yeah, I hope that everybody will get out there and vote in the next few days.
1: Absolutely. Thanks. I've been speaking with Clara Prager. Clara is Manager of Civic Engagement and Advocacy at Women Transforming Cities here in Vancouver. And you can find voting resources and the detailed report on candidate pledges on their website at womentransformingcities.org.
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3: 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Coming up in this episode, Lorraine Chisholm speaks with Bronwyn Bragg about the 5 Alberta referendum questions that relate to immigration.
1: On October 19th, Albertans will vote on 10 referendum questions put forth by Premier Danielle Smith and her United Conservative Party government. 5 out of the 10 questions in the referendum are directly related to immigration. A new report published by the Parkland Foundation seeks to answer 2 questions: why immigration and why now, when immigration and temporary resident numbers have declined in both Alberta and Canada. Bronwyn Bragg is an assistant professor in the Department of Geography and Environment at the University of Lethbridge. She is the author of the report, and she joins me now. Hello, Bronwyn.
4: Good morning.
1: Oh, it's really good to have you here. Now, there are 5 immigration-related questions, as we mentioned, on the ballot. What's the rationale the government is giving for including them?
4: The government is suggesting, and they've put this in the language on their website, the premier has made comments to this effect, that Alberta's social infrastructure, our healthcare and education, have been overwhelmed by quote unquote Justin Trudeau's open border policies. And so we need to have a referendum to address unsustainable levels of quote mass migration to the province of Alberta. But I would say that is a fairly fair characterization of their rationale behind the immigration referendum.
1: So the first immigration question is, do you support the government of Alberta taking increased control over immigration for the purposes of decreasing immigration to more sustainable levels, prioritizing economic migration, and giving Albertans first priority on new employment opportunities? Now, that question has some built-in assumptions. Do they stand up to scrutiny?
4: Well, in the report, we go through some of the most problematic elements of the questions. And I think, you know, question 1, which you just read, is a really good example of some of the highly problematic underpinnings of these questions, which are, all of the questions are problematic. This one, if we just look at it in a little bit more detail, The government suggests that Albertans are to vote on whether we support the government taking increased control of immigration for the purposes of decreasing immigration. This is, on its face, very complicated. Immigration is a shared jurisdiction between the federal and the provincial government. But a lot of Alberta's population growth that's come through immigration is what we call secondary migration. So this is when someone arrives in another city like Toronto or Vancouver and then decides to move to Alberta. People can continue to do that if Alberta remains as a part of the nation state of Canada, because we have something called mobility rights. These are enshrined in the charter, and that means that permanent residents and Canadian citizens are allowed to move to wherever they choose. And that's been a big part of Alberta's population growth. So how does the province actually propose to take increased control? Another piece of this question suggests that we need to prioritize, quote, economic migration. In fact, if we look at the data, economic immigration is already a priority, with 60% of immigrants to Canada coming through economic immigration programs. That's true in Canada, and that's true provincially as well. Giving priority to Albertans for employment opportunities is, I think, sending a really confusing message to voters, the message being that Albertans are not currently prioritized, or that immigrants are prioritized over Albertans for employment. And that is simply not how our immigration system works. People here might think about the temporary foreign worker program and all of the kind of politics around that. But even within that program, which we can and should critique, it does not prioritize foreign workers over Albertans or Canadian workers. And in fact, employers do have to go through something called a labor market impact assessment. But all of that, I just want to say, is quite confusing, quite policy wonky. You have to kind of be steeped in, you know, immigration politics to understand this, or policy rather. And what the report suggests is that these are not, in fact, legitimate questions about policy, but rather they are about advancing a particular political agenda.
1: Well, let's talk about that a bit, because you say that they rely on problematic anti-immigration tropes, as you've just been talking about, and that these are advanced by far-right movements globally and leveraged by the separatists in Alberta. Explain that for us. What themes are being deployed?
4: Yeah, correct. So the report that I wrote looks, as part of that research for the report, I examined and analyzed the policy statements. So the Alberta separatist movement actually has written down immigration and deportation policy, as well as the statements by separatist leaders around immigration. And that the reason we did this is because the separatists actually talk a lot about immigration. It's a central and kind of galvanizing piece of their movement. And so when we look at and analyze what they've said and what they've written down, there's sort of three dominant anti-immigrant tropes that are embedded in their rhetoric and, as I argue in the report, also reproduced in these questions. So the first trope is that Canada's immigration system under Liberal governments has led to unchecked mass migration and what they describe as, quote, a flooding of the system. Flood metaphors are very common in the rhetoric and discourse. The second is that this unchecked migration is a threat to Alberta's culture. And the third is that unchecked immigration is responsible for all of our social and economic problems, whether that's overcrowded classrooms or long hospital wait times, high cost of housing, increased rent, and all of the other economic and cost of living challenges that we're facing as a province. So those are the separatist tropes, and obviously those are problematic and often stray into problematic racial commentary as well. And while the premier herself, Premier Smith, has been cautious about not employing kind of the racial or cultural tropes in her language, the questions themselves reproduce these kind of narratives and stories, right? That all of our social and economic problems should be blamed on newcomers to the province. And they seek to restrict access to services for migrants to Alberta as a result of this. And I think the confusion around the questions and the way in which they embody these kind of anti-immigrant tropes is misunderstood by a wide number of people, because it's not very clear and people are kind of primed for this anti-immigrant storytelling that we're living through.
1: One of the big tropes, as you mentioned, is that immigrants are the cause of public service dysfunction. Does that square with reality?
4: No. So this is the other part of it. So separatism and this kind of far-right politics that has emerged, not just in Alberta, but very much within this separatist movement and all of the immigration politics around it, is one piece of the puzzle. The other piece of the puzzle is Alberta's provincial service landscape. And it is a reality that Alberta continues to have the lowest per capita funding for K-12 schools in the country. Folks may be familiar with the Alberta the teacher strike that happened last October in the province. We are living through a healthcare crisis. We have some of the lowest expenditures on provincial healthcare in the country. Somewhere between 14 and 40% of Albertans are without a family doctor. And so Albertans are experiencing a context of scarcity every time they try to access provincial services. And that, like, I've just named healthcare education as two, but this is true across so many of our provincial services. And we are also living through a cost of living crisis, with 60% of Albertans reporting that they cannot make ends meet. And so when you combine economic insecurity with a scarcity of publicly funded services and population growth, because it is also true that our province has grown, mostly at the behest of our province seeking out and recruiting immigrants to come to Alberta. This was not imposed on the province. This was actively sought after. But you combine all of those things, and it leads people to be open to the suggestion that the cause of our problems is like a minority population, or this group kind of ambiguously described as immigrants or temporary residents. It's a ripe environment. And I think the provincial government, who is pushing these questions, actively campaigning for yes vote on these five immigration questions, is aware of that, is aware that people are frustrated, that they are feeling economically insecure, that they are dissatisfied with our provincial service landscape in healthcare and education. And so they are shifting the blame for their failure to invest in these public services onto a minority population. It's an old strategy, and it has historically been an effective strategy, but it is one that I argue is extremely damaging to the social fabric of our province and, in fact, puts minority communities at risk.
1: Yeah, talk about that a little bit, because they are the scapegoats. So what's the effect on their communities?
4: You know, the words of our political leaders really matter. And so when you have one of the most politically important people in our province, the premier, putting misinformation about immigration into our public discourse, there's real impacts. And media in Alberta have been reporting on increases to hate violence in the last few years. The Canadian Anti-Hate Network has linked this increase in hostility towards immigrants to charged debates about immigration in particular. Nonprofit organizations, service provider organizations in Calgary have documented increased anger and hateful comments towards their clients. The Edmonton Police Commission has reported an increase in hate violence. In the rural communities where I primarily do my research, we've seen examples of far-right or white supremacist messaging graffitied in public spaces. I spend time talking to migrant communities and immigrants and temporary foreign workers in our province, and they feel under threat. This is an attack on who they are, but I also feel, beyond the very real risks to minority communities or racialized communities in the province, in the long run, this also has an impact on the wider social fabric of our community, which is diverse, has a long history of welcoming newcomers, refugees, international students, and migrants from all over the world. And this attack, or this effort to kind of rewrite that history and tell a story that seeks to shift the blame and in some cases leverages explicitly far-right rhetoric, claiming some sort of imaginary Judeo-Christian past, as the premier's executive director has done, there's real harm and real consequences to real people in Alberta communities. And I think people need to be clear-eyed about that when they go to vote.
1: And what do you think is the best thing that people can do to oppose this scapegoating of immigrants against these harmful questions and these tropes?
4: I think it's twofold. First, because this is part of a referendum that most people understand to be a referendum about separation, there hasn't been as much attention paid to the other nine questions, which is, I would say, like, very fair. People have lives and jobs, and these questions are very confusing and difficult to understand. But it's very important that people inform themselves and then go and vote, because the separatist side of the politics, I guess I'd say, they are very motivated and they will have high voter turnout. So it's important that people educate themselves about what these questions are, what they really mean, and go and vote, and also get people that they know to go and vote. Voting is very important, and voting on these questions is also very important. And then second to that, I think just being mindful and aware of the potential harm that this kind of rhetoric is already having in our community, and in whatever way possible, becoming involved. And that could be just as small as like being kind to the people you interact with in your daily life who may be experiencing some of this xenophobic sentiment, or it could be, a bigger engagement with an organization that is supporting or working to support migrant workers, making a donation, these kinds of things. I think people need to be aware that immigration, this, regardless of what happens in the referendum, concerns about immigration are not going away. And the other side, the side promoting the anti-immigrant sentiment and the xenophobic politics, are very well organized, very well funded. It is a global movement, and people need to kind of step up and protect the communities that we are part of.
1: I really appreciate your joining us and talking about this today. I think it's a really important issue that's going to go beyond the referendum as well.
4: I agree. Thank you so much for your interest.
1: I've been speaking with Bronwyn Bragg. Bragg is an assistant professor in the Department of Geography and Environment at the University of Lethbridge. She wrote the report, Scapegoating and Separatists, Why Immigration is on the Ballot in October, and you can find it at the Parkland Institute website at parklandinstitute.ca.
2: 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I'm Jane Williams. Thanks for listening. Hello and welcome to today's episode of Red Eye. I'm Jane Williams. Over the summer, we're bringing you some of the highlights of our 2025-26 season, which wrapped up in mid-May. We're going to be back with our brand new fall season in September. 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Podcasts of interviews from that show will be posted the following week. On the podcast today, lawyer Kent Elson, on a human rights case brought by Mississaugas of the Credit Nation to challenge the lack of adequate education funding for First Nations kids on reserve. Jordan's Principle is a child-first principle named in memory of Jordan River Anderson. Jordan was a First Nations child from Norway House Cree Nation in Manitoba. Born with complex medical needs, Jordan spent more than 2 years unnecessarily in hospital while the province of Manitoba and the federal government argued over who should pay for his at-home care. Jordan died in the hospital at the age of 5 years old, never having spent a day in a family home. Jordan's Principle is designed to eliminate bureaucratic hurdles and ensure that funding follows the child, regardless of which government is ultimately responsible. However, First Nations across the country are reporting a major loss of funding for children's programs after the federal government changed Jordan Principle rules last February. Mississaugas of the Credit First Nation have been at a hearing at the Canadian Human Rights Tribunal since October, accusing Ottawa of systematically underfunding on-reserve schools in the province. I'm joined now by lawyer Ken Elson, who's representing Mississaugas of the Credit Nation in the complaint. Hello, Kent.
5: Good afternoon.
2: Now, this complaint relates to a cut in funding for First Nations kids in Ontario following an operational bulletin from Indigenous Services Canada. What did the bulletin say?
5: Well, the case is actually broader. It's about education underfunding in Ontario by the federal government. And the Jordan's Principle piece is just one piece of a broader puzzle. And with respect to that piece, what has happened is that the government has changed the rules, like you said, in February, and it's resulted in a drastic reduction in the support for First Nations kids from an education perspective.
3: How big is that funding cut?
5: For a six-month period before and after the change in the rules, it dropped from about $122 million down to $1 million. So it's, you know, roughly a 100-fold decline, which is really huge.
3: So my understanding is that services that used to be eligible are no longer eligible. Is that correct?
5: There's a number of factors, and some of them are not actually about eligibility at all. It's really about putting hurdles and barriers in between kids and getting the services they need, such as requiring extensive documentation that identifies each child and has a doctor's note for each child, which is really difficult if you're a school and you're trying to get services in place for September 1st. It really means that there will inevitably be delays and denials. But in addition to those hurdles and barriers, yes, there are, in essence, lists of items that are now presumptively ineligible. But if you take a step back even further, First Nations shouldn't be having to make requests for Jordan's principal funding in the first place, because they should be funded according to a stable and predictable funding mechanism, so that you don't have to be making application after application for services that would be funded through a regular budget that is planned many months in advance of the school year starting.
3: So it's almost like Jordan's principal is addressing fundamental inequality, but on a case-by-case basis.
5: A case-by-case basis. A case can involve more than one child, but it's not any way to fund an education system. It's there because there are gaps. And really what should have been happening over the past number of years is more work on closing those gaps instead of trying to plug them up with Jordan's principle. Jordan's principle is hugely beneficial, but really we should be looking to reduce the need for Jordan's principle funding in the first place.
3: I just want to stay with Jordan's principle for a moment longer. It's a legal requirement that provides access to supports for First Nations children in need and ensures that the government of first contact pays for the supports without delay. So how could the federal government go in and make cuts in the face of this legal requirement?
5: Well, that's a good question, and a question I don't have 100% of an answer to, because I don't know what's going to happen next. I'm sure that the cuts that have been made will be addressed in courts. And in fact, some of them already have been. And some of the decisions that have been made recently have been overturned by courts. But it's been more so on a case-by-case basis. And it may be that at some point in front of the Canadian Human Rights Tribunal or a court, there is a broader attack on the changes that have been implemented.
3: Now, the nation is saying that Canada's education funding model is inadequate. You've been saying that. And it's racially discriminatory. How big is the difference in funding levels between the two systems, on reserve and off reserve?
5: The gaps are very large, and we can't even provide a specific number, because part of the challenge is that there hasn't even been the kind of ground level work to assess what needs to happen to have equitable outcomes. Because we know there are pieces missing now, but we also know there are pieces that we haven't been able to identify yet. And when you start looking back into the history of reports from the Royal Commission on Aboriginal People, from Auditor Generals, you see this pattern of everyone saying the gap is so large and it's not shrinking. And then years and years and years pass and they say the same thing over and over and over again. So the gaps that we have certainly quantified are in terms of educational outcomes, which are academic results and graduation rates. And the gap is still far too large.
3: So the gap is huge. And then this Jordan's principle
2: cut that's been in place for a year has even cut the, I don't know if I could call it a band-aid approach that it represented. So it's just gotten worse.
5: In terms of Jordan's principle, yes. I mean, the Jordan's principle funding, like I said, really should be a last resort. And even now that last resort has been cut a hundredfold.
2: Can you give us some examples of how this funding disparity affects families in the nation?
5: Well, on a broader level, it affects, well, it's really affecting kids across the province, kids in different First Nations schools and kids attending provincial schools who live on reserve. And at a broader level, what it means is that kids don't have the resources that they need to reach their full potential. And that has a whole bunch of knock-on effects. If a child doesn't have, let's say, cultural and language and mental health supports, it could mean that they drop out of school. And it could mean leading to an unhappy life in many ways. In other cases, it can mean performance that's less than they are capable of. And they may end up in a job that is less fulfilling. They may end up earning, you know, less income. They may have less of an ability to pass on their traditions and their culture and their learning to their kids. So those are sort of the big picture impacts. And then on an individual child basis, might be a kid with special needs who does not have an educational assistant but needs them. And that has impact on that kid because they can't thrive without that additional support. And it also has an impact on the classroom that that child is in, because then the teacher for that classroom is not teaching the rest of the kids, but is having to manage, you know, a number of kids that need their own support and dealing with behavior. So those are just some of the examples.
2: What is the Canadian government arguing in answer to these charges of underfunding?
5: Well, they're making, I guess you could say, two broad buckets of arguments. One, they argue, not surprisingly, oh, there's plenty of funding there. There's nothing to see here. But their second backup argument is that even if there is a problem with the funding, the Canadian Human Rights Tribunal doesn't have the jurisdiction to fix it because funding is determined by Parliament and Parliament is supreme. And really what that amounts to is an argument that the federal government can underfund education for First Nations kids and there's nothing that human rights law can do about it. And it's really an argument that, you know, I can see being made 20 years ago, but in this day and age, it's, well, really, it's shameful, I think. And I think a lot of Canadians would feel the same way.
2: So even if the funding model is seen to be fundamentally discriminatory towards human rights, well, you don't have any authorization to do anything.
5: Yes.
2: What are the Mississaugas of the Credit First Nation asking for in this case?
5: Well, it's important to be clear, this isn't a class action or some kind of case seeking compensation. It's really forward looking. It's really just saying, please provide the same opportunities for First Nations kids to reach their full potential by adequately funding First Nations education. So it's very much so forward looking. And they hope to achieve that both by getting an order or a finding of discrimination, and then also an order that First Nations education be funded in accordance with the needs of First Nations as identified in their budgetary processes, and then an ongoing process to reform the funding model.
2: The issue has a very long history, going back to at least 2016 when the tribunal confirmed that Canada was racially discriminating against First Nation kids for decades by chronically underfunding child and family services on reserves and in the Yukon. What's going to force the government to adequately fund education for First Nation kids?
5: Well, I mean, what we would really hope is that the government would have done so based on the moral and economic reasons to do so, which have existed for many, many years. And when I say moral, it's obviously just the right thing to do. And when I say economic, it's because investments in education are investments. They're not costs. They're investments because they result in a more productive and happier society. And a dollar spent results in more than a dollar of economic benefits. But if that doesn't work, It may be that orders and findings from the Canadian Human Rights Tribunal are what we will need to finally turn the page on this.
3: Well, thank you so much for speaking with me today, Kent.
5: It's my pleasure.
3: I've been speaking with lawyer Kent Elson. He's representing Mississaugas of the Credit Nation in their case before the Canadian Human Rights Tribunal. 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I'm Jane Williams. 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
14: This is Bird Note. If the early bird gets the worm, then the early birder gets the birds, right? Morning is a great time for birding. Songbirds begin their chorus just before dawn, and many species start looking for food at first light. But not everyone is willing or able to get up at the crack of dawn. And that's okay. It's not the only time to experience birds. Singing often continues throughout the morning. And some species, like American robins, keep the show going until sunset. High noon is a great time to see daytime predators like hawks on the hunt for small mammals. Or cormorants in the water diving for fish. As sunset draws near, watch for birds that become active in the twilight, like common nighthawks sweeping the sky for insects. And if you're a night owl, well, look and listen for real owls. They're wide awake at midnight. So if you miss the sunrise, don't worry. The day is long, and birds are all around us. For Bird Note, I'm Jonice Franklin.
15: It's your boy, Private Name, Private Number, a.k.a. 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

0: From New York, this is Democracy Now!
1: Iran war. I mean, Senator Collins would not push back against that 5 times she voted for it. I mean, the reason why our fuel prices are going through the roof and the reason why our electricity costs are going through the roof is because of the cost of fuel, cost of oil is so high because she wouldn't stop President Trump with the Iran war.
0: In Maine, Democratic Senate candidate Troy Jackson spars with Republican incumbent Susan Collins in a debate Tuesday. With the midterms less than 3 weeks away, could the Democrats win control of both the House and the Senate? What would that mean for President Trump? We'll look at key races across the country, from Michigan to Florida, Maine to Alaska, with David Sirota of The Lever. Then federal agents raid the D.C. home of Democratic Congresswoman Ilhan Omar after years of threats and attacks by President Trump. We'll speak with Minnesota State Senator Zineb Mohammed.
2: This is a big deal because historically the Justice Department has avoided such investigative moves related to political candidates so close to the election. And that's because our Justice Department should be just that, just and fair and not political, and it should not be used as a tool against your political opponents.
0: And we'll go to the occupied West Bank, where Israeli forces raided the offices of two Palestinian NGOs and the courtyard of the Palestine Medical Complex. All that and more coming up. Welcome to Democracy Now!, democracynow.org, The War and Peace Report. I'm Amy Goodman. Fighting continues to escalate in Yemen between the Houthis and Saudi-backed government forces. On Tuesday, Saudi Arabia struck an oil facility near Sana'a and fuel depots in other parts of Yemen. The Houthis retaliated by attacking the headquarters of Saudi Arabia's state-owned oil company, Saudi Aramco, in the eastern city of Dahran. The attack reportedly caused a limited fire. Meanwhile, the humanitarian crisis in Yemen is worsening. The World Health Organization reports suspected cholera cases in Yemen have tripled in recent weeks. To look at the politics of Yemen and the civil war almost there, you can go to democracynow.org. Israel's military has leveled 48 of the roughly 60 villages and towns it occupies in southern Lebanon since Israel agreed to a so-called ceasefire with Hezbollah in April. That's the finding of a New York Times investigation published Monday, which documented how Israeli forces demolished homes, schools, mosques, and roads in Lebanese villages north of Israel's border, with most of the destruction focused on the majority Shia Muslim population from which Hezbollah draws its support. The 7 villages that have not been seriously damaged are largely populated by Christian, Sunni, Muslim, or Druze residents. The Scorched Earth campaign has fueled fears that Israel is seeking to permanently empty much of southern Lebanon of its population. According to the United Nations, Israel's invasion and attacks have driven 329,000 people from their homes in Lebanon, a third of them children. This is UN spokesperson Stefan Dujarric.
3: The situation on the ground is not going to get magically better on January 1st. It will continue to be extremely dangerous, extremely worrying, and we very much hope that the international community comes up with a plan that will serve the populations of southern Lebanon and will also enable the population of northern Israel to go home.
0: Kimberly Guilfoyle has resigned as U.S. ambassador to Greece days after the Wall Street Journal reported she had requested a Republican donor pay off her $100,000 American Express bill in exchange for access to the Trump administration. In addition, the Wall Street Journal reports Guilfoyle threatened Greece's energy minister that the U.S. had the power to topple the Greek government. She said, "We can do that to any country we want. We can do that here," unquote. Kimberly Guilfoyle is the former fiance of Donald Trump Jr. and was previously married to California Governor Gavin Newsom. Guilfoyle resigned Tuesday shortly after White House Press Secretary Katie Zakaria made this announcement during her first press briefing.
4: We have asked Ambassador Guilfoyle to resign. She has been a wonderful asset to the team, and we wish her well.
0: Kate Azzicario's first news conference was widely criticized. She just took three questions over 15 minutes after mixing up the president and her husband.
4: I adore my family. I love them. They are my priority. I love being with my kids. The idea of not spending evenings with my kids is completely unacceptable. So my president, my husband, that's a good one.
0: In election news, the Wall Street Journal's published video of Texas Republican Attorney General Ken Paxton, the Republican nominee for Senate, partying in Dubai on New Year's Eve 2024 with two indicted fugitive healthcare executives and a woman who wasn't his wife. The two men had been indicted months before on federal healthcare fraud charges, but failed to return to the United States. One of the healthcare executives had donated $190,000 to Paxton. Paxton's Senate rival, James Tallarico, responded to the report by writing online, quote, "A party with multiple fugitives, and Ken Paxton is still the sketchiest guy in the room," he said. Federal agents have issued subpoenas to relatives of Democratic Congressmember Ilhan Omar of Minnesota. According to reports, Sahra Noor, Omar's sister, received a subpoena along with another family member. This comes after Homeland Security agents raided Congressmember Omar's home in Washington, D.C. Monday. We'll have more on this story later in the broadcast. In Maine, Republican Senator Susan Collins faced off against her Democratic challenger, Troy Jackson, in a debate over health care, the war in Iran, and immigration. The polls are tight, with the race critical to determining which party controls the Senate. Jackson blasted Collins over her record on the U.S. war in Iran.
1: Iran war. I mean, Senator Collins would not push back against that five times she voted for it. I mean, the reason why our fuel prices are going through the roof and the reason why our electricity costs are going through the roof is because of the cost of fuel, cost of oil is so high because she wouldn't stop President Trump with the Iran war.
0: In more election news, the Justice Department gave California officials 48 hours to review a list of alleged non-citizen voters or face legal action. That's according to a letter reviewed by Reuters. The DOJ's letter to California officials orders the state to hold off on mailing ballots to anyone on the list until it verifies their citizenship. For listed voters who already have ballots, the letter says any ballots they mail back should be set aside, and ballots already returned should not be counted until their citizenship is confirmed. In immigration news, the man shot by ICE in New York last week is currently held in custody in solitary confinement with a bullet still lodged in his neck, according to his attorneys. 28-year-old Oscar Belgao is awaiting deportation proceedings after immigration agents opened fire on him in his car with his child in the Bronx. According to his lawyers, Belgao is in urgent need of surgery to remove the bullet. In more immigration news, immigrants released from detention are suing ICE for keeping their passports and other belongings long after letting them go. The lawsuit filed Tuesday in federal court in Washington, D.C., says ICE has held on to the property of seven people for more than 5 months after their release, even though at least some of them still have pending immigration cases. The immigrants claim ICE withheld items that include Social Security cards, work permits, phones, and even car keys. Craig Martin, a lawyer representing the plaintiff, said, quote, "If ICE has a legitimate operational reason to keep somebody's property, it needs to identify it. And if it doesn't identify it, the Constitution and ICE's own rules point to get the document back without delay," unquote. Cornell University is banning all fraternities from hosting any parties amidst criticism of how it responded to a reported sexual assault on campus in 2024. In a lawsuit filed last month, a woman identified as Jane Doe says she was drugged and gang raped by multiple men during a party at a Cornell fraternity house 2 years ago. In a statement on Tuesday, Cornell's president, Michael Kotlikoff, said, quote, "I am deeply sorry for the harm Jane Doe suffered in 2024 and appalled that this act of sexual violence occurred within our Cornell community. It's clear women on our campus continue to question whether they are safe. We must meet this moment by acknowledging where we have fallen short and taking meaningful action," he said. To see our coverage of the Cornell alleged gang rape case, go to democracynow.org. In the Democratic Republic of Congo, the number of confirmed Ebola cases has surpassed 9,000, with over 4,300 deaths. The outbreak caused by the latest strain of virus has become the largest and deadliest in Congo's history. There are currently no treatments or vaccines for the latest strain of the Ebola virus. To see our coverage, go to democracynow.org. In Pennsylvania, a sixth person has died of measles as number of cases in Pennsylvania topped 1,100. The victim was identified as a 39-year-old unvaccinated woman who had several underlying conditions. The CDC has recorded over 4,000 confirmed measles infections across the United States, the highest number of cases in decades. Earlier this month, New York's Governor Kathy Hochul declared an emergency because of rising measles cases in New York. The Vatican announced Tuesday 71-year-old Pope Leo has been diagnosed with lung cancer. In a medical bulletin, the Vatican said surgeons had removed the lower lobe of the Pope's right lung. After undergoing surgery, the Pope spent a night in the hospital. He is not known to be a smoker or to have had recent health issues. President Trump has reportedly told people privately he has doubts about plans to live stream the firing squad execution of Nedal Hassan, the former Army major who killed 13 people at Fort Hood in Texas back in 2009. Defense Secretary Pete Hegseth scheduled the execution date for December 3rd. In Ukraine, 600,000 people are without electricity after deadly Russian missile and drone strikes pummeled the country, killing three people in the capital, Kyiv. According to Ukrainian President Volodymyr Zelensky, the strikes hit critical energy infrastructure in Kyiv and Kharkiv, despite President Trump claiming over the weekend that there was an energy ceasefire between Ukraine and Russia. In India, a court's ordered two leaders of the youth-led Cockroach Janata Party jailed for 5 days. Opposition parties and student groups have been protesting nearly every day to call for the resignation of the chief election commissioner, Ganesh Kumar, over his revisions to the voter rolls, purging 130 million voters. The protesters argue the revisions benefit right-wing Prime Minister Narendra Modi's BJP party. Delhi police detained at least 30 journalists over the weekend while they covered the protests. This is Vinod Jahar, president of the National Students Union of India.
5: Ganesh Kumar will have to resign. Students of the country have taken to the streets. We will not stop till we get his resignation like we did with Dharmendra Pradhan. We will fight daily, we will get detained, but the protests would continue.
0: In France, tens of thousands of people marched on Tuesday in solidarity with protesting high school students. Unions estimated turnout at almost 500,000 people. The Justice Ministry says more than 6,800 people, mostly minors, have been taken into custody as rights groups and students accuse riot police of excessive force, including the use of tear gas batons and blast balls. The movement began at a high school in the Paris suburbs last month and spread nationwide, with students blockading their schools over overcrowded classrooms, teacher shortages, and crumbling buildings. This is a protester.
6: I think it's part of the police's strategy, actually. They know that kettling and surrounding people inevitably increases violence. So I think it's something the police are actually aiming for. There are thousands of young people demonstrating, and the only things we see are burning trash cans and the vandalism at the end. And I think that's a very poor summary of what is going on, and it is also drowning out the message people are trying to convey.
0: And in Albania, a nationwide student protest over education and social issues turned violent as demonstrators threw bricks and chunks of concrete at Albania's education ministry. Police answered with tear gas and water cannons. Organizers said students were protesting university conditions, the cost of higher education, the level of financial aid, and the lack of job prospects after graduation. This is a protester.
7: Must be overthrown. They must hold elections, form a technical government, and then hold free and fair elections. Whoever wins, let them win.
0: And those are some of the headlines. This is Democracy Now!, democracynow.org, the War and Peace Report. Coming up, the midterm elections are less than 3 weeks away. Will Democrats take control of the Senate and the House? Stay with us.

0: Wish in Vain, performed by Rhiannon Giddens and Dirk Powell in our Democracy Now! Studio. To see the interview, go to democracynow.org. This is Democracy Now! I'm Amy Goodman. With the midterm elections less than 3 weeks away, could the Democrats win back control of the House and the Senate? Election Day is November 3rd. Democracy Now! Will be doing a four-hour broadcast from 8 to midnight Eastern time that day. But at least 47 states and Washington, D.C. have early voting, with voters already casting ballots in some states. All 435 House seats and 33 Senate seats are on the ballot, in addition to some statewide races and ballot measures. The list of battleground Senate states has been growing. As many as 10 Senate seats could be flipped, including several states that have been longtime deep red Republican seats. Competitive races now include Ohio, Alaska, Texas, and Kansas. Kansas has not sent a Democrat to the Senate in nearly a century. To win the Senate, Democrats need to flip four Republican seats and hold three of their own. They must hold Michigan, where Dr. Abdul Al-Sayed is running against Republican Mike Rogers for an open seat. President Trump's been on the campaign trail. He spoke at a rally in Wasilla, Alaska, Tuesday, where incumbent Republican Dan Sullivan is facing off against Democratic challenger Mary Peltola, former Congress member and tribal judge. If she and Peggy Flanagan in Minnesota and Deb Haaland running for governor in New Mexico to win, it would be a historic three Native American women in the governorships and the Senate. This is President Trump speaking in Alaska.
1: On November 3rd, we're going to send one of the best and most respected senators in D.C., Dan Sullivan, the real Dan Sullivan. I'm talking about the real Dan Sullivan, not the fake Dan Sullivan. Not the Dan Sullivan put up by the Democrats. I want you to do me one big favor. Pretend that I'm on the ballot, because here's what happens. Every time I've been on the ballot, we win. So in conclusion, if you elect a Republican House and a Republican Senate, November 3rd, you get $5,000.
0: Key issues raised by challengers and voters have been the economy, the war in Iran, the cost of gas, immigration, data centers, and corruption. To discuss all this and more, we're joined by David Sirota, founder and editor-in-chief of The Lever. He's author of Master Plan, The Hidden Plot to Legalize Corruption in America. Why don't we go through a number of the states, beginning in

0: when he is deeply unpopular in polls. So in a sense, I think at one level, he is doing the Democrats a big favor by being so extra visible in the states where the Democrats are trying to expand the map. States like Kansas, states even potentially, if you believe polls, states like South Carolina appear to be in play. The Democrats challenging in the polls there. Florida, also a pretty red state. You mentioned Georgia. Georgia's a different situation where that's a state where the Democrats have to hold that state. There's an incumbent, John Ossoff, there. Georgia, a real purple state. And Ossoff has done a fantastic job of turning the race into a referendum on his own Republican challenger. His Republican challenger is a member of Congress. So he has essentially turned the race into, in an anti-incumbent year, he has effectively tried to, and I think succeeded at, turning the race into a referendum on his opponent, and made his opponent out to be effectively the incumbent, Mike Collins. And he's brought up Collins' association with people who are linked to white nationalism. But across all of these races,
1: I want to play a clip of John Ossoff, the current Democratic senator, speaking to supporters in Athens, Georgia last month.
2: 5 days after his father was reelected, Prince Don Jr. becomes a partner at 1789 Capital, a venture firm founded by right-wing activists and Trump donors. 1789 Capital then buys a stake in Vulcan Elements, a tiny startup that says it plans to produce the high-tech magnets needed in drones, missiles, and satellites. And about a month after Don Jr.'s venture firm buys its stake in Vulcan Elements, Pentagon officials learn that Peter Navarro, a convicted criminal, Don Jr.'s close friend, and a top White House official, wants the Pentagon to give your tax dollars to Vulcan Elements. One Pentagon official said, quote, "The call came from the White House. We have to get this done." And Athens, to be clear, getting this done means funneling your money to the president's son's investment. And so, of course, like clockwork, on November 21st, just 3 months after Don Jr. and his friends bought their stake, Vulcan gets a $620 million taxpayer loan from Pete Hegseth's Pentagon, paid for with your money. See, while the world burns and you pay more for everything, your tax dollars become the royal family's wealth. Because it pays to be a Trump. Especially when the whole world knows daddy's a crook.
1: That's John Ossoff. He faced off last night in a debate. One of the major issues that was raised is he running for Senate or is he running for president? And that's true of a number of the people who are running in for governorships or Senate. David Sirota.
0: Yeah, I mean, that's a big question for John Ossoff. And I think in that clip, I think it's important to note that what Ossoff is doing there, I think, pretty successfully, and you've seen this with James Tallarico and some others, James Tallarico running in Texas, is trying to connect the corruption issue with the affordability crisis. And this is a key theme that we talked about in Master Plan, the Levers podcast, where the corruption issue for many years has been a kind of abstraction. People don't like corruption. People understand the government. There's a lot of corruption in the government. But that it becomes a much more salient issue when people have a better understanding of how the corruption is raising their prices and creating the affordability crisis. Ossoff has made that a central theme. James Tallarico, running for Senate against Ken Paxton in Texas, has made that a central theme, tracing the donations that Paxton has gotten to his votes to expand data centers.
1: David, I want to play a clip. This was an ad released by James Tallarico, who is ahead, and this is the first time in decades, a Democrat ahead of the Republican in the race for Senate. This is James Tallarico's ad.
3: $12 million. That's how much Ken Paxton's corruption has cost Texas taxpayers in legal fees.

0: and settlements. Guys like him always expect you to pick up the check. I've passed bills to lower the cost of housing, healthcare, and property taxes. In the Senate, I'll take on the data centers raising our costs and fight to end the wars driving up gas prices. I'm James Tallarico, and I approve this message.
1: So that's James Tallarico, and you heard our election headline. The Wall Street Journal has published video of the Texas Republican Attorney General Ken Paxton, the Republican nominee for Senate, partying in Dubai in 2024 New Year's Eve with two indicted fugitive health care executives and a woman, not his wife. Two men have been indicted months before on federal health care fraud charges and didn't return to the United States. One of the health care executives had donated $190,000 to Paxton. And Tallarico's response online was a party with multiple fugitives, and Ken Paxton is still the sketchiest guy in the room. And let's be clear, Ken Paxton, who to many people's surprise was endorsed by President Trump over longtime Senator Cornyn, has been indicted by his, has been impeached by his own party, David Sirota.
2: Yeah, so this race is really the pinnacle of the Senate race in terms of how it embodies the themes in this election. I mean, you have a cartoonishly corrupt Republican Senate candidate against a new generation populist Democrat. And it's worth adding that Tallarico has really cast himself as an anti-oligarch, anti-billionaire candidate. I mean, I would not call him necessarily a Bernie Sanders candidate, but clearly a lot of the themes that you heard in the 2016 and 2020 elections with Bernie Sanders and the primaries there, these are being echoed on the campaign trail by Tallarico and by other Democrats, even in these purple and red states, which I think is a reminder of how much the so-called Overton window has shifted in American politics, where those themes, those anti-corruption, populist, anti-oligarch themes are now very mainstream.
1: Okay, you mentioned Michigan. The Senate candidates just recently debated. This is Republican Mike Rogers, followed by Democrat Abdul El-Sayed, an exchange over U.S. support for Israel and the war in Iran in a debate held in Grand Rapids. El-Sayed is blaming rising gas prices on the war.
3: It is insane. $80 to fill up your gas tank. And yes, I would support pausing the federal gas tax. But there is one thing that is actually causing this. It's the war in Iran, a war that has been cheerled by my opponent since the beginning, called it a win-win-win. I don't know about you, but when I go to the gas tank, I don't feel like I'm winning. I don't feel like our country is winning.
4: His policies will raise the cost of every gallon of gasoline, number one, raise your utility rates, cause you $20,000 for a Medicare for All plan that takes away private insurance from individuals. It is a disaster. We cannot afford Abdul.
1: Talk about this race, David Sirota.
2: Again, another marquee race here. I mean, this is a race where, as I mentioned before, Bernie Sanders' themes being central here. I mean, Abdul El-Sayed was very aligned with the Bernie Sanders wing of the Democratic Party, won a very, very difficult primary with tons of money, tens of millions of dollars spent against him. He wins this primary. He is ahead in the polls, and he is continuing to campaign on those themes. It's important that you underscored how central the war is in that race. Mike Rogers has been an embodiment of the national security state, and Abdul El-Sayed's campaign has put that front and center, spotlighting his role in creating the surveillance state when Mike Rogers was in Congress, his role, his investments in data centers. Again, data centers becoming an affordability issue. I think that's key, that linking the data center build out to higher electricity prices. And I think the thing is, with this race, what's very important is if Abdul El-Sayed wins running as a kind of Bernie Sanders style populist in one of the marquee swing states in the country, it will destroy the argument from the corporate Democrats at the center of the Democratic Party that you have to be an arch conservative corporate kind of Democrat in order to win swing states. I think that's why a lot of corporate Democrats inside the Democratic Party are afraid of Abdul El-Sayed winning. They know that it's key for him to win in order to win the Senate, but they also know it will destroy their argument that the Democratic Party has to continue nominating more corporate-aligned candidates.
1: And let's remember, he's a doctor, Abdul El-Sayed, and he wrote a book, Medicare for All. That's a major issue for him. But I want to turn to what is a major issue for President Trump. This is during a rally in Tennessee Saturday, repeatedly calling Abdul El-Sayed Muhammad and calling him a jihadist.
5: Like Muhammad El-Sayed. I call him Muhammad. Somebody said, his name isn't Muhammad. It's Abdul. I said, to me, it's Muhammad. I'm the president. I can call him whatever the hell I want. To me, he's Muhammad. And he's a radical jihadist.
1: And that's President Trump. Congressmember Alexandria Ocasio-Cortez said, if Abdul can win in Michigan, anyone can win anywhere. Your thoughts, David Sirota?
2: Yeah, I think that's absolutely right. I mean, I think that's why his race is so important. And I think so he's taken on the headwinds of the Democratic Party first in the primary, the corporate Democratic faction spending tens of millions of dollars to vilify him and cast him as a terrorist sympathizer. Now he's in a general election where Donald Trump is using all sorts of Islamophobia to amplify that message. And El-Sayed is campaigning for things like Medicare for All. And so I think Alexandria Ocasio-Cortez is absolutely right. If Abdul El-Sayed can win a race like this in such an important so-called blue wall state, it means that his politics, what he represents, can win literally anywhere in the country.
1: I wanted to ask about whether predictions are overstated about who can win. In the primaries, progressives were surprised by the Wisconsin loss of Francesca Hong, who is polling very strongly. And then, of course, you had Dr. Sayed, who won the primary in a very close race with a sitting Congress member.
2: Yeah, I think we should all be skeptical of what the polls actually say. I mean, the question of whether there's going to be a blue wave, is it a blue wave, a surge for Democrats? Is it potentially a red undertow, essentially a drag on the Republican Party? And how much of a drag? These are open questions because I think the way polling has worked in the last few election cycles we've seen a lot of polls that have not been accurate. And there's a question about whether are Republicans not answering polls because they don't answer the phone to pollsters, or they don't want to talk to pollsters. There are all these questions about this. So I am skeptical of all of these polls. I think it's impossible to know what's going on beyond the fact that I do think it's a safe bet that Donald Trump is deeply unpopular. So it ultimately ends up being a turnout question. How much of a blue wave in terms of a turnout among Democratic voters will there be that surge of turnout based on how unpopular Trump is and how bad the affordability crisis
1: is? David, let's go to Maine. Trump's tariffs have been a major issue there. This is another key race for Democrats. An exchange last week in a debate between this longtime sitting Republican Senator Susan Collins and Democratic candidate Troy Jackson.
6: Troy mocked it, but I was successful in getting concrete, pulp, and road salt removed from the tariff list.
7: I didn't mock the fact that she got road salt back. I mocked the fact that what about everything else? I mean, we can't eat road salt. And the thing about it is that everything that she's doing with Iran war and stuff like that, there's going to be so many less people that'll be able to afford to drive that I'm not even sure the road salt's going to be worth anything either.
1: And that is Troy Jackson, former Maine State Senate president, former logger, and longtime Senator Susan Collins, who's dealing with a number of issues from tariffs to her support for Brett Kavanaugh, which enraged the pro-choice community of Maine. She said she couldn't have predicted he would vote to overturn Roe v. Wade. David Sirota.
2: Yeah, I mean, Susan Collins is doing what she always does when she's running in a tough race in a Democratic-leaning state, which is insist that she's an independent voice, that she's separate from the Republican Party. And what Troy Jackson is doing is constantly pointing out how that's not true, how she's enabling the Republican Party. They've actually mocked her, I think, pretty effectively when she constantly says she's concerned about the actions of the of her party, actions that she is supporting. And what you saw in that clip is her trying to also make a very traditional argument that, hey, you may not like me very much, Democratic voters or independent voters, but I'm bringing home the bacon. And what Jackson did, I think, quite effectively in that clip is turn that around and say, you may be, say you're bringing back road salt, but there are much larger macro issues that make how much you're bringing home to the state a relatively minuscule issue compared to the fact that nobody can afford the basic necessities of life. Now, Maine has not elected a Democratic senator in a very, very long time. And so I do not count Susan Collins out. She is a very, very tough incumbent, but this would be the year.
1: And of course, Bernie Sanders is, though, very popular, and he was just with Troy Jackson. He's from neighboring Vermont, and of course, he's been going around the country. David Sirota, as we wrap up this discussion, again, we're going to be doing a special on election night, and we'll continue to cover these issues. Your thoughts on what exactly would happen, both if there was a Senate House Democratic takeover, and if there isn't, if it's House goes Democrat and the Republicans remain in charge of the Senate? And do you think if there was a Senate House Democratic sweep that President Trump would be impeached again?
2: I don't think President Trump will be impeached. I think that you've seen a lot of Democrats say they don't want to pursue impeachment. They think that's that path has been fruitless. I think what you will see is certainly, if Democrats win, much more scrutiny using committee chairs, using subpoena power to scrutinize the self-dealing corruption of the Trump administration. I think you'll see scrutiny potentially on Trump's cabinet secretaries, them brought before Congress to testify on all sorts of corruption allegations. I think the question is going to be for Democrats, if they win power, what do they actually stand for? And that is an unanswered question that's going to be litigated also in the 2028 Democratic presidential primary. But I think if you look at 2006, a similar moment, second term Republican president, Democrats win. There was a lot of excitement when Democrats won back Congress in 2006, then won back the presidency in 2008. But soon after that, in 2010, Democrats lost that congressional majority. And part of the reason, I think, for that was there were raised expectations of promises of delivering things, and then a lot of things were not delivered, and the public was disillusioned. And I think that's the big danger if Democrats win. If they win, they can stop some of what the Trump administration is doing. They have a sort of congressional veto power over some things. Will they use that power to cut off funding for the Iran war? A big question. Will they use that power to really push forward a real set of health care reforms? Another big question. But if they do not deliver, if they are perceived to have gained back power and they do not deliver, they could end up being a delivery system for an even worse Donald Trump. And I think that is a huge question if they end up taking the first step by winning Congress.
1: David Sirota, I want to thank you for being with us, founder and editor-in-chief of The Lever, author of The Master Plan, The Hidden Plot to Legalize Corruption in America. We'll talk about what's become a major election issue this year, data centers, tomorrow, with Paris Marks, author of Hyperscale. We'll speak to him on Thursday. Coming up next, federal agents raid the home of Democratic Congress member Ilhan Omar after President Trump has threatened and attacked her, calling her garbage for years. Stay with us.

0: Suti by Emma Mafluthi here at Democracy Now! Studios. This is Democracy Now!, democracynow.org. I'm Amy Goodman. The Trump administration's expanding its targeting of Ilhan Omar, the Democratic Congress member from Minnesota. Monday, federal agents from the Department of Homeland Security raided her home in Washington, D.C. The New York Times reports federal agents have also issued subpoenas to some of her relatives, including her sister. In a statement Monday, Congressmember Omar said, "For 10 years, Trump has targeted me with baseless lies and smear campaigns. This is just the latest escalation in this campaign of political intimidation. I will not be silenced," she said. Congressmember Omar is the first Somali American in the U.S. Congress and the first woman of color to represent Minnesota. Trump has repeatedly attacked Omar and the Somali community for years, calling both garbage. This is President Trump speaking at a rally in Clarksville, Tennessee, Saturday, just 2 days before the raid.
1: How about Ilhan Omar? She comes from Somalia. She comes from Somalia. They don't have a government. They don't have police. They don't. All they have is crime and squalor. And she comes into our country and she says, "My constitution allows me." She's talking about our constitution, what they've done to Minnesota. These people from Somalia, what they've done to Minnesota should never be allowed. And let's see what happens. J.D. Vance and our people are looking at it very strongly.
0: That was President Trump. Just days before federal agents raided Congressmember Omar's home. On Monday, Trump claimed he had nothing to do with the raid.
1: She comes from a country that is a non-country, and then she comes over here and she complains about our Constitution. I think she's a terrible person, but that's really up to the DOJ. I have nothing to do with it.
0: We go now to Minneapolis, where we're joined by Zineb Mohammed. She's a Minnesota state senator representing Minneapolis. She's a member of the Minnesota Democratic Farmer Labor Party. She, too, was born in Somalia, came to the U.S. when she was 9 years old. In 2023, she became the youngest member in Minnesota state Senate history and the first Somali woman. Thank you so much for being with us, State Senator. If you can respond to your colleague, what has happened to Congressmember Ilhan Omar, the not exactly the Justice Department, but Homeland Security agents raiding her home in Washington, D.C. And now, according to the New York Times, family members, including her sister, have been subpoenaed. What we reportedly hear, the warrants involve her immigration status. Like you, she came to the United States from Somalia as a child.
2: Yeah, well, thank you so much for having me, Amy. It's great to be here with you. I think what we know is the fact that the Justice Department has historically avoided cases like this so close to the election, and it is unprecedented. We also know that Congresswoman Omar has been under attack by this administration for the last decade. You've mentioned that, and we're talking about what they're targeting is paperwork that was filled out by her father decades ago when she was a child. And so, you know, as far as we can tell, this is bogus because it's so close to the election. We know that this administration has been targeting their political, what they consider their political enemies, or people who speak up against them. But here in Minnesota, people support our congresswoman. There was a rally for her the day before yesterday, after the headlines came out that they had raided her home and were investigating her. And everyone in this state has been through what we've been through the past year, which is an occupation by this federal government and the Metro search and the loss and the killings of our neighbors, Alex Pretty and Renee Good. And so we know that Ilhan is somebody who stands up for her community, and we're going to continue to stand with her in this moment.
0: I was listening to Jamie Raskin last night, Congress member, constitutional lawyer, talking about all the Democrats that the Justice Department has gone after, weaponizing, for example, Senator Schiff and LaMonica McGivern in New Jersey, who was charged after trying to protect the Newark mayor, Ross Baraka, when he was trying to investigate an ICE facility, for-profit facility in Newark, as well as others. Can you talk about what this means for a sitting representative to be raided, to be subpoenaed? And this is, let's be clear, all Congress members are now up for reelection. And within this period of not just 2 months, but 1 month within the election, and how unusual this is.
2: Well, it's unusual, right? We, like I said earlier, the Justice Department usually avoids cases like this so close to the election. You know, you also mentioned all of the individuals and congresspeople who've gone after this administration. They go right after them, and they use the Justice Department to do so. And the facts are Congresswoman Ilhan Omar is a real person. She's an American citizen with rights. But this investigation isn't about her, and I think that's what we need to get across. She's a symbol of everything that this administration hates, an immigrant who stands up for her community, who fought to be here in this country, and now is doing her job and her duty to serve her constituents.
0: So let me ask you, President Trump, Mark Wayne Mullen, head of Homeland Security, are now explicitly threatening to send federal agents back into your state, back into Minnesota. What's your response?
2: We've been through this before. You know, before Metro Surge, Donald Trump said that Somali people are garbage. You said that. He called our community garbage and used that as a justification to bring thousands of agents to the state of Minnesota, which led to the killings of our neighbors. And we know that they're setting a precedent right now to go after our congresswoman, to investigate her, to raid her home, so that they can use that as an opportunity to bring thousands of more agents into our community. But here in Minneapolis, people are vigilant, they're organized, we know what we've been through. I think people are going to reject this type of rhetoric from them.
0: Trump also posted on Truth Social, the once great state of Minnesota is being taken over by Somali immigrants. There's violence, murder, mayhem all over the state. The people of Minnesota must fight back. The Somalians should not be allowed to get away with what they are doing. They view you as weak and stupid people. Fight back, Minnesota, fight back. If you need the federal government, we'll come to your rescue. Now, a group of Minnesotans held a news conference and particularly said him talking about fighting back, talking about suggesting violence, goes to a very serious issue. This is Abdullahi Farah, an imam at the mosque in Bloomington, Minnesota, which was bombed by a far-right militia in 2017.
3: Instead of bringing Minnesotans together to find solutions, President Trump chose to make sweeping accusations against my Somali American community and telling people to fight back. Fight back against whom? What exactly is the president asking people to do? These words are reckless, they are dangerous, and they have consequences.
4: That's right.
3: I know it personally because in 2017, after those type of reckless rhetoric, my mosque, Darfur, was bombed. It was bombed because of act of hate. We know what it means when an entire community who comes to worship us are made to feel unsafe. Blaming an entire community is not accountability. Scapegoating is not a public safety strategy.
0: That was Abdullahi Farah, an imam at the mosque in Bloomington, Minnesota. State Senator Zainab Mohammed, as we wrap up, are you concerned about violence increasing against the Somali community as a result of the increased rhetoric and also President Trump saying J.D. Vance is investigating all of this?
2: Absolutely, we're afraid of violence being taken against our community. What we're seeing is the leader of this country incite violence against an entire community and tell Minnesotans that if they fight back against this very tiny population, that the federal government will have their back. That's inciting violence. And it's a rhetoric that has no place in our state. We've been through a mass shooting at Annunciation Church in June last year. We've been through a political assassinations of our very own colleagues. We've also been through Metro Church and how violent that was. And the truth is, Minnesotans understand who their Somali neighbors are. These folks have been here for decades, some of them. They're in their second or third generations. Minneapolis is their home, and they're not going anywhere. And we will continue to do everything we can to reject this type of hate and rhetoric from this administration and to stand up for our immigrant neighbors.
0: Zineb Mohammed, I want to thank you so much for being with us, Minnesota State Senator representing Minneapolis. We'll continue to cover the story. This is Democracy Now!, democracynow.org. I'm Amy Goodman. In the latest crackdown on human rights defenders in the occupied West Bank Tuesday, Israeli forces raided what they say are the offices of several Palestinian NGOs, confiscating legal files, court records, valuable equipment. Israeli forces also deployed snipers around the entrances to Ramallah's Palestine Medical Complex, the largest government medical facility in the occupied West Bank. At least one journalist was reportedly detained. Palestinian officials say a child was injured from Israeli gunfire. Others suffered from tear gas inhalation. For more in these last few minutes, we go to Ramallah, where we're joined by Sahar Francis, human rights lawyer, previous general director at Adamir Prisoner Support and Human Rights Association, which is one of the groups that Israel just raided. Sahar Francis, welcome back to Democracy Now! We had you on when you were the head of Adamir, which is the Prisoner Support and Human Rights group in the West Bank. I was watching overnight when Israel was raiding because Al Jazeera was showing the raid live. But these offices, in fact, of your group, your previous group, Adamir, and others, the Palestine Women's Association, were already closed, is that right, years ago, because the Israeli government classified these organizations as terrorists. So what were they raiding?
4: Exactly. Good afternoon, and thanks for inviting me again to join you in this important discussion. As you just said, these offices actually were raided in 2020. Forced closure after the decision to designate the six Palestinian organizations as terrorist organizations. They confiscated property and stole files and equipments at that time. So what happened yesterday, I would claim that this is part of the whole propaganda show that this government is actually implementing just before the Israeli election, a couple of weeks before the Israeli election, to send a very clear message to the whole Palestinian society and especially to the Palestinian Authority, because the offices they raided is very close to the official governmental offices and other ministries in Ramallah City, that we are the masters. We decide what we will do. You cannot interfere. You cannot protect. Nothing to do with your sovereignty in even Ramallah City, that is supposed to be an Area A. And what happened yesterday, they were not confiscating property for illegal organization claiming that this property is used to support terrorism. And I'm sure you all saw in the videos that were presented by the different media, local or international, that they mostly broke and destroyed the files and the equipments, even the windows. The frigidaire in this office that they claimed it belongs for Damir, they were throwing it from the second floor down to the ground. They just wanted to cause harassment. And this is the main message. the persecution and the collective punishments for the whole Palestinian community. The raid onto the city center Ramallah is not a lonely activity. It happens every day that they raid different villages, different cities. They arrest people, including journalists and human rights defenders. And what most important to highlight in our case, that the office they raided yesterday, claiming that it's for Damir, basically it's a legal office led by lawyers who are representing Palestinian prisoners, which means if you claim that this is illegal or a terrorist action, this is means at the end that the legal representation for the Palestinian prisoners in front of the Israeli military courts is considered a terror act. Seriously, this is the message that they wanted to highlight. Actually, this is very bizarre and disgraceful, I think, even for their image. And the other organization they claimed that they raided, this organization was closed back in 2022. Since then, it doesn't exist there at all.
0: Sahar, we only have 30 seconds, but I want to ask what message you think Israel is sending at the same time the U.S. is sanctioning the International Criminal Court overall as an institution.
4: That we don't respect the international law. We are not respecting the treaties and the institutions that implements and protect international human rights law. And we don't care because we are not accountable. This is the time for sanctions.
0: I want to thank you so much for being with us, Sahar Francis, human rights lawyer, previous general director of Admir Prison.
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6: What does Canadian Dream mean when so many people in our community are struggling with housing insecurity and homelessness? 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
15: Hello, Waterloo Region. This is Meet the Candidate, Radio Waterloo's interview series leading up to the municipal election on the 26th of October, 2026. My name is Bob Jonkman. Today's guest is Chris Martin, Wellesley candidate for mayor. Note that the opinions expressed on this show are not necessarily those of the Radio Waterloo Board of Directors, volunteers, sponsors, or advertisers. Chris, welcome to Meet the Candidate.
16: Yeah, thank you for having me, Bob. I'm glad to be here.
15: Running for mayor in Wellesley.
16: Yes.
15: And what made you decide to do that?
16: Well, I've always been involved in community service volunteering, and about 6 or 7 years ago, I got involved with the Wellesley Township Recreation Center. The arena had failed in Wellesley, and mm-hmm. we needed a new facility, and I jumped on board. I'd been involved in different groups and sort of connected in the community and thought I could be a good advisor or advocate for the township and represent the community groups. So that was kind of my first foray into I don't know if you call it politics, but the first foray in interacting with the government that way. I reached out to Joe Nowak, the mayor at the time, and said, hey, I can help. And he said, that's great. We'll have you on board. And I think he responded to my email in about 7 minutes. I didn't know Joe before that, and off I went. So, but like I said, I've been involved in different organizations over the years, and I think that experience has sort of primed me for this. And the township being small, I think the it not being politics, I guess, is what I'm saying. Right. It's an extension of community service. So to me, it's just a continuation of what I've been doing over the last many decades.
9: So there's no major dissatisfactions with how things have been run in the past. There's nothing you're trying to fix, nothing you want to implement that's new. This is a continuation of your service.
16: That's right. Yep, exactly. Well put.
9: Mm-hmm. Yeah. I've looked at the standings of the candidates in Wellesley, and to me it looks like a huge Democratic deficit that there were almost no other candidates running. The four council candidates have all been acclaimed. There's only you and Joe Nowak running for mayor. That seems like a horrible thing for democracy.
16: Well, I agree, actually, and to drive that point home further, Joe Nowak was acclaimed at the last election.
9: Yes.
16: So there was not even an option or a choice for residents last time, which is maybe another reason why I put my name forward, to just give people an option. It's unique. I believe that our ward councillors who have been all acclaimed is the only acclamations in the region. I don't think I've seen any others. Yeah, so
9: there's one other in North Dumfries.
16: Is there? Yeah, so it's unique. And so if I hadn't put my name forward, it would have been a complete acclamation. it's even hard to say the word, of all five seats in council. So,
9: right.
16: I'm quite proud. I think democracy needs a choice. I think there's two reasons. One is people need a choice of a different viewpoints and so on. But also, to beat somebody gives you a mandate, gives you standing. If you just are claimed, you're just the only person who put their name forward. And I don't think that puts you on a solid footing, or at least a solid footing is if you people had a choice and they chose you, or they chose somebody else. So win or lose, I'll be proud of my decision to run, because I think if I win, I'll have the voice of the people behind me, to speak broadly. And if I lose, I'll feel good that I've given Joe a mandate that he would not have otherwise had.
9: Right. You gave me a different spin about the acclamations before we started the show.
16: Sorry.
9: A different spin on the reason for having the acclaimed candidates there, not a Democratic deficit.
16: As to why, or my opinion, why it would be that way in our township? I think things are actually... Maybe it's a viewpoint one could have, is that things are actually good in our township. In other words, there's no reason to get involved. There's no hot topic, large issue that has people on divergent sides. That might be one point. I don't know if that's the case in our township, but it is one thought. Things are going well, so maybe people are not engaged in the process. There's also, I mean, I do hear it, and I've had people come up to me and say, I can't believe you're running for mayor with social media and the I don't know if it's abuse, but the it can be tough on people and families. Mm-hmm. And hard to take, so that might be something that perhaps scares some people off. Possibly
9: it's a huge commitment to run for
16: office. and then time. Yes, yeah. It is time, even for a counselor. I mean, the meetings are every other week, so there's that time commitment. But it's not the meetings. The meetings are the lightest part of it. It's the hours and hours of readings, being informed.
9: Yeah.
16: And if you're not prepared, then you're not doing your job, and that you're not representing the people as you should. So it is a huge time commitment. and maybe even a little bit of heart and soul.
9: Yeah, I was thinking the time commitment to run as a candidate.
16: Oh, to run as a candidate. Yes, that's possible too. I mean, I announced my candidacy, I think, end of May, early June, and have been running as well, knocking on doors. I mean, I have visited every house in every settlement in the township and driven the country line. So it's over 2,000 doors I've knocked on. So I started that in July, and so it's been almost 3 months, 2.5 months of engagement. You know, and it's not just that, you're constantly thinking. There's a mental space involved, right? As things come up, you know, what is my position on that? As you knock on doors, you learn about people's concerns that maybe you hadn't thought of or hadn't thought of fully before. So, you know, my mind is constantly turning and you know, I have an opinion or a thought on something, but you know, as I listen to people, it does get changed or persuaded to go a different way or nuanced. So there's this sort of mental commitment that happens too.
9: And the things you learn about your community that you hadn't known before.
16: Yes, yes. It's interesting, you know, the comment, all politics is local. It's even more true in local politics. So I kind of joke the most important topics or whatever was within 500 to 1,000 meters of the person's house. Uh-huh. So whether it's the pothole in front of their home, or maybe it's the noise of traffic or the speed of traffic, it's whatever is local to them. And so that changes. We're a small township, but we're still quite diverse. We've got very, very rural areas. Some areas don't even have hydro. There's no hydro poles coming down the lines. And then you've got settlements like Wellesley, which in Wellesley we consider to be the city of the township.
9: Mm-hmm. Yeah, yeah.
16: And yet, you know, obviously it's a small rural settlement compared to the others. So even in the township, there's divergent views, quite so.
9: Right. So what have people been telling you at the doors?
16: Sorry?
9: What have people been saying at the door?
16: Yeah, so the bigger issues that have come up is housing affordability, which manifests itself in one area in Wellesley Village. So there's the old arena, which was arena lands that are subject for development. And there's different options put forward, and one of them is to have a apartment-style building there of 30 or 40 units. You know, the township doesn't really need to be in the construction of housing units. However, we have no apartment buildings or one apartment building in our township, so we do have a desperate need for other types of housing than single-family dwellings. And so the housing affordability has kind of crept its way into the development of those lands, which is, you know, many want to see it kept as public lands or recreation properties. Whereas the township has an opportunity, because they own the land, to decide what goes on it. The quality of the roads in our township is another issue. The township roads are actually, I think, in fairly decent shape. It's the regional roads that are the biggest concern.
9: Right.
16: And those are our main arteries. So that's what people would drive on to commute between the villages and into the city. And yeah, those have been bad for a very, very long time. Some are just beyond, it's almost a third world type country setting. So I'm hearing that. Another topic that's come up and hearing at the doors is the wind turbines. I don't know if you've heard about that, but there's a company that's approached the township to see if they can put up wind turbines in the future. So that's they approached the township last summer, and that topic, when that came up, was sort of very present to mind, as people have differing viewpoints on that. Yeah.
9: Would that go on township land or on private property?
16: Private property, yes. Yeah.
9: So how much does the township have to say over a private individual wanting to put up a wind tower?
16: Yeah, so it would have some influence on that. Certainly, if the township wasn't in support of it, it might. The company has to put a bid into the province, and if the township itself was not in support of it, that might jeopardize their bid.
9: Okay.
16: And make it less successful. If the township sanctioned it, there was some municipal support, it certainly would go a much longer way to their success in getting the province to agree to sign a contract with them.
9: Right. So it's zoning permissions as well? The township gets to set the zoning for those lands?
16: Yes. Yep. Yeah, there'd be some of that, although I think that is, if it wants to be done, it probably can be done. I think the company could probably force their way in, but it's not how they would want to go,
10: right,
16: and be fighting uphill. And again, I don't even know if they'd be successful in getting the contract signed if there was a enormous pushback, unanimous from the council, that we don't want them there.
9: Right. You said something about the residents talking about affordability, housing affordability in particular. This housing development on the arena lands, is that something that the township can use to address the affordability concerns?
16: Well, it can, although it would be very small. I mean, we're talking 30 units, so it's a drop in the bucket, but it's a start.
9: Not right? Going for a 50-story tower.
16: No, I don't think anyone is in support of that. No, that would be a very unusual. that is not going to happen.
9: Okay. And you mentioned the region. So as the mayor of Wellesley Township, you'll have a seat on regional council.
16: Yes.
9: You are one of four regional councillors that has a rural riding.
16: Yes.
9: How much influence can you have over a regional council that's, 12 other councillors or 12 councillors total?
16: 16 in total, so you'd be a quarter. So I always say this, one of 16 would be the Wellesley Township mayor's seat,
9: mm-hmm.
16: Representing less than 2% of the population. So I think it would be foolish to think that I could go in, or any mayor could go in from Wellesley Township and, get things done all on their own. I think that would be very challenging.
9: So really, you're thinking that your seat on regional council is over-representation for the population?
16: Of the entire region, perhaps?
9: Well, for Wellesley.
16: Well, no, I'm saying that there's the one of 16 seats, so mm-hmm. one voice of 16, and representing less than 2% of the population. Right. It's very difficult to have sway or make major promises or changes. So if I said, well, we're going to get our roads better, I could bang my fist all day long around the horseshoe at the region, right, and I don't think it would be heard. I think what's important is that we would have strength in numbers. I think that we could, I think it's important that the Wellesley Township Mayor caucus with the other rural township mayors and then would represent, maybe up to 10 or 15% of the population and four of the 16 seats, mm-hmm. so a quarter of the vote. So we'd have a better chance of getting things done or hearing our voice, getting our voices heard.
9: And close to 2/3 of the geographic area.
16: Correct. Yes. Yeah. Yeah. So I think that's important. So I just think it would be a bit of a struggle for the mayor of Wellesley Township to think that they could just get things done all on their own around the region.
9: And then there's the wrinkle of the now appointed regional chair and a chair with strong powers.
16: Yes.
9: Another uphill battle for you?
16: Well, I don't know how that's going to work. I'm very curious. I don't think it's I don't think it's good for democracy. I don't think it's anytime someone is appointed, they're not held accountable to the people, and so I think in the end it makes it very challenging to convey a message. And there's suspicions that it would be coming from the province. Yes, I think you can strong arm something and push it through with powers, but that isn't. You need to build consensus. You have to build your case, mm-hmm. and your case is built by having the voices of the people behind you. And so, if someone appointed and being told and chairing a chamber that is elected is curious to me. So I can see on one hand why it's being done, but I don't think in the long run it'll achieve the results that it's expected to do.
9: Right. I've heard rumors from other regional council candidates that they will band together. As long as there's 2/3 majority of the regional councillors, it supersedes a strong regional chair's powers. So is that something that you would consider doing, a caucus of other regional councillors?
16: I don't think I'd want to predetermine that at this point. I'd want to see where things would go. I mean, it may work out to be fine. I mean, we don't know. This is new territory. So I don't think I would commit to being in that position, I don't think at this point, but it's not something I would be opposed to if I felt that we were being roughshod, run over. I think that would be one of the ways to, obviously one of the tools to fight back.
9: Right. Even without having a strong regional chair in place, the province has really pushed its desires over the municipal townships and urban areas as well. What possible influence could you have over the province? I mean, the province has removed the countryside line, which is one of the jewels of municipal planning for the region. That's gone.
16: Yeah, so, I mean, the municipalities exist kind of at the pleasure of the province. So the province has all the power. They get to decide what they want to do, when and where. So I don't know, certainly getting the word out, explaining our case, what's taking place is important. But at the end of the day, the province can just amalgamate the region. The province can change the size of your councils. There's so many things the province can do. They have really unlimited powers when it comes to municipalities. So I think our only way to fight back, you can't fight back on a legal setting or because they have that power baked in. But
9: changing the law when it suits them.
16: Yeah, exactly. Yeah. And so knowing that, the way to, I don't say fight back because I'm not a combative person. The way to convince people and the way to get change done is to do the hard work and get your message out. So that's how I would take that approach.
9: Okay. So collaboration rather than asserting.
16: Yeah, I'm new at this, yeah. So that's where I'm going to start off. in 4 years.
9: Is it perhaps the case that Wellesley is such a small little speck in the province that it might be overlooked by the province?
16: No, I don't think so. I know just in my dealings with my rec center days, we had a very good working relationship with our MPP, Mike Harris. And so I wouldn't state that we're overlooked. I think he's certainly present in our township and reaches out. So I don't think we're overlooked. However, you know, we must recognize that we are a small part of the region and a small part of the province. So to think that I have a direct line to the premier or something like that would be absurd.
9: Right.
16: The Toronto mayor might have that, but that's not going to be the case in Wellesley. So we have to work within the powers that we have. But no, I wouldn't say that in a general rule. No.
9: Okay. Some other issues that have come up, not in Wellesley directly, but the water scarcity issue. You're sitting right close to the Manheim substrate there, the Manheim aquifers.
16: Right.
9: Has the water issue affected Wellesley residents directly?
16: Not at all. The township is on municipal wells, and there's lots of water present, good water. So there's no issues at this point. So it is a regional issue. So as far as it affecting us in more of a global sense, you know, construction companies, home building centers, things like that are affected by the shutdown. So more of an economic touch, but direct in the lack of water or the scarcity of water. It's we're a little blessed to be outside that challenge that the rest of the region is facing.
9: Didn't realize that Wellesley had its own municipal wells.
16: Yes.
9: Okay.
16: Yes. It's run by the region, so the region runs our wells, but it's not connected or tied into, like for example, Elmira gets their water pumped up from Waterloo.
9: Right.
16: That's not the case. Wellesley, all the settlements have their own municipal wells, and there's lots of water there. At least that's what I've been told. Okay. In my research, so no concern versus what you see elsewhere.
9: Yeah, that's a good position to be in.
16: We're fortunate, yes. Yeah. Yes, fortunate for sure.
9: Yeah. As far as other regional issues go, there's a land assembly in Wilmot right next door to you. Has there been any talk about acquiring farmland for industrial use within Wellesley?
16: Not that I'm aware of. There's no large land available, so something drastic would have to change. But there's been no talk. Nothing has been brought up. So in my travels, nothing has ever been said. So I think the region has its hands full with just Wilmot. The thought that it could do this part two is probably a bit much. So I think at this point, I don't I don't believe that's a concern.
9: Right. There is, across the entire region, a lot of dissatisfaction with how the Wilmot Land Assembly was handled. As a regional councillor, what opinions might you have on that?
16: Well, as a prospective regional councillor, I'm on the outside. I don't know what they know. What I can tell you on the outside is it's the exact opposite of how you would accomplish something like this. I think I talked earlier about trying to build consensus. So just going out and doing something seems very secretive. It creates conspiracies, misinformation, misunderstandings. What I don't know is there could be a very, very good, solid reason for this, which I may be in support of, and in fact, maybe

0: done in this case. It was told, hey, we should have this. There's an opportunity potentially of some kind down the road. And taking valuable farmland is very troubling to many, many people. Yeah. So your case has to be even stronger to do that. If this was land that was already dedicated to, or unsuitable for agriculture or something like right. that, then maybe be less contentious. But the fact that it's prime farmland, they're plowing under cornfields and things like this.
1: That's a more generous view than I've heard from many regional candidates.
0: Yeah, I'm just trying to be practical and reasonable and true to myself in these things. It would be very easy to criticize. I just, like I said, we don't know what they know. And I presume if I'm sworn in as a regional councillor, I'd be briefed on the situation. And I don't want to be caught in a spot where when I know all of the facts, then I'm caught offside of my views. So I remain open-minded. I'm very troubled. I just want to be clear. I'm very troubled with how this has taken place. I think a case should have been made, put out to the public, and this is why having a democratically elected chair is important, because right. that person is then accountable to the people. And if the case can be made, then maybe there's a good reason to have the land. I mean, just back up, 30, 40 years ago when Toyota came into the region, large amounts of land had to be assembled and so on. And it was strong support for that. They made a case for that. Mm-hmm. We don't know that in this case. I'll give you an example. If the case to be made is for a data center, then, I'd be opposed. But some other kind of industry, I think it would be a great idea.
1: Yeah. Chris Martin, thank you for coming in and sharing your opinions and your campaign
0: thanks
1: strategy.
0: Thanks for having me, Bob.
1: You're very welcome. 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Today's guest was Chris Martin, Wellesley candidate for mayor. 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
1: What does Canadian Dream mean when so many people in our community are struggling with housing insecurity and homelessness? 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
1: What does Canadian Dream mean when so many people in our community are struggling with housing insecurity and homelessness? 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
5: Hello, Waterloo Region. You're listening to Meet the Candidate, Radio Waterloo's interview series leading up to the municipal election on the 26th of October, 2026. My name is Bob Jonkman. Today's guest is Shannon Weber, Mayor candidate for the City of Waterloo. Note that the opinions expressed on the show are not necessarily those of the Radio Waterloo Board of Directors, volunteers, sponsors, or advertisers. Shannon, welcome to Meet the Candidate.
6: Thanks, Bob, for having me this morning.
5: You've been a candidate for the mayor for Waterloo before.
6: Yes, I have.
5: Last election. Have things not improved since the last time you ran?
6: That's not only my opinion, but I would say a resounding opinion of the folks I'm speaking with across the community, and really why I'm running again to get Waterloo back on track.
5: And what is that track that you'd like to see Waterloo on?
6: Sure. Well, maybe if I can give you a little bit of background. I came here 30 years ago to study economics at the University of Waterloo. Mm-hmm. And, since then, my career has been in this city, volunteering in the community as well, and really dedicated to helping the community, and so I'm not a career politician. It's only the mayor's office I've tried to run for. Came close last time, but it really speaks to my dedication to try to make Waterloo a better place, and that's really why I'm running again, mm-hmm. and that's why I stepped up 4 years ago, and not because I dreamed a life of politics, but because I feel that that's an important opportunity to serve the community and represent people across the city of Waterloo. And what I'm hearing resoundingly, especially this time around, is that people are concerned with affordability and accountability. And those are really what's shaped, my priorities in this election. And it's reflective of what I've been hearing. Mm. We've knocked on more than 10,000 doors. Mm. I've been at as many candidate meet and greets and events as I can in this quick sprint that we call a municipal election. And that's where people are really feeling the greatest pressure, especially given the path that we've been on in the city of Waterloo, including record high tax increases, 27% over 4 years.
5: Okay.
6: People are really feeling that in their monthly budgets, and they're really impacted by the city becoming less affordable.
5: So that's the affordability target that you're looking for, is to reduce the taxes for the citizens.
6: Yes. Yeah, yes.
5: So where will the money for services come from?
6: Yes, it's a great question. You know, I think there's always opportunity within a budget to find efficiencies, but I think more importantly too, we have lots of opportunities as Waterloo to, you know, to think of where, you know, where we have more revenues that are not drawing on the, you know, the property tax. You know, we have residents that are paying record tax increases, and we have not seen, you know, that same kind of growth and investment, whether it's, you know, businesses coming to Waterloo or staying in Waterloo. We've actually seen some decline in that area. And, for example, we have a business park that has been ready to attract business and investment for 4 years. It's called Generation Park. And we haven't had a single investment in that land, in that park. And that means that we have fewer jobs, and, you know, we're really relying mm-hmm. more heavily on residents to pay for services. I also think that we have a lot, and we've heard a lot across the city around concerns around effectiveness and efficiency for service delivery, whether it's maintaining trails, whether it's snow removal. There's a lot that's happening in mm-hmm. people's neighborhoods that people are finding are delivered in a way that could be more efficient. And people want that reflected in the decision-making at City Hall, that they want someone who's thinking about fiscal responsibility, but also efficient delivery of service and good governance. Yeah.
5: What do you suppose is keeping the businesses away? Waterloo's a nice place. I like
6: yeah,
5: coming
6: absolutely.
5: To Waterloo, but why are the businesses not coming to Waterloo?
6: That's a good question. Part of it, I think, too, is they need a mayor that can sell the city and work closely with our economic development organizations to attract that investment. We have, and we should have, a collaborative vision across our key stakeholders, like our great post-secondary institutions here, mm-hmm. where we can really look at our opportunities for attracting and even retaining, I would say, businesses. There's some great startups that are coming out of our ecosystem, and certainly connected to our post-secondary institutions, that are leaving for other jurisdictions, even some of the other communities in our region, because taxes are lower there. You know, there's more attractive opportunities for them to locate and create jobs there. And I want to make sure that we as a municipality are using every lever we can to retain and attract those businesses.
5: Right.
6: An example, you know, sort of more at the micro level municipally, is that municipalities have a number of service needs, and we have a number of challenges, whether it's maintaining and, you know, creating infrastructure opportunities. We really do need to think at a municipal level, where we may have challenges in service delivery, where we can tap into the talent and innovation locally and allow those local businesses to provide solutions.
5: So you'd want to see privatization of public services?
6: No, I wouldn't say privatization, actually. I would say that we have innovation and solutions, even on bigger issues like, you know, water. And I know that is an important one that you've been covering, so thank you for that. We have great talent and knowledge in the researchers in our local institutions, you know, that can potentially provide guidance on big issues around infrastructure. Another example, if I may give for a municipality who's done some of this work, they put out challenge statements around maintaining infrastructure like bridges. It's very difficult to inspect, difficult to get, you know, both equipment and people underneath a bridge to inspect and make sure that that's safe.
5: Mm-hmm.
6: They worked with a challenge statement in the local ecosystem, and they had local companies pitching solutions. And one of the local companies was successful in delivering a solution for that inspection, lower cost, much faster turnaround, and it allowed them to scale their technology so that they could market to other municipalities. And that's a local company mm-hmm. creating local jobs and solving a real issue around infrastructure resiliency and safety in our community. So I think that is an example. I think there are many more where we can tap into the knowledge locally, whether it's on, you know, big complex issues like water, issues like infrastructure resiliency, and I'm quite confident there's much more if we can build those bridges and work with those organizations.
5: Yeah. So usually when I hear finding efficiencies in service delivery, that usually means cutting services.
6: Mm. No, and that's not the intent at all. And I think that we can show we've seen in our community other municipalities that have had much lower tax increases and deliver the same bucket of services. So, for example, Cambridge, their tax increases were 60% lower than Waterloo. Kitchener's were 70% lower than Waterloo.
5: The increases you're speaking of.
6: The increases were that much lower. You know, again, they're dealing with the same complexity of service delivery, dealt with the same really tough winters that, that we both, you know, we encountered these last few years, dealing with infrastructure renewal, trying to upgrade things like trails and parks, you know, and they're dealing with all those same challenges in the same region as big cities. And so, you know, that would be my challenge, and I think will be an important part of the next term of City Council in Waterloo, is to, you know, set that goal of looking at how we're delivering services, especially, you know, the basic, the core services that we rely on every day. And that would be the same for me. It's a very important role that the mayor has also at Regional Council, and then to ensure that we are delivering services efficiently and transparently.
5: Right.
6: You may know that the region of Waterloo actually received a rating from the C.D. Howe Institute of a D rating for transparency. And I think that tells us that there's much more that we can do to be more accountable to the resources that we're stewarding and ensuring that we are making transparent decisions on behalf of our community.
5: Take it back to the services for just a bit. One place where the City of Waterloo and all the municipalities have been falling down is snow clearing on public sidewalks.
6: Yes. Snow clearing, you know, across all the ways and modes of transportation that people are using, including sidewalks. I hear that, you know, especially from seniors, I'm hearing that concern a lot. And to me, I think, you know, as we are prioritizing things, we need to think about those core service deliveries, that kind of core service delivery and accessibility, the things that people rely on every day. So, and that's part of what my focus is on, getting back to basics. And I think that is a key service area that we need to look at more effective delivery.
5: You would bring full snow clearing services to all sidewalks in Waterloo.
6: I don't know if I would say bring full. I think we really do need to cost that. I believe the last estimate on that particular service delivery would be about $4 million in the annual budget. So I would just say that where we see prioritization, and certainly, you know, reaching well over 10,000 doors so far this campaign, and expecting much more. We've got a good sample size of the priority service areas. And so I would say that we need to look at where we need to make choices in the budget, so that if residents are telling us that that's a priority service area for expansion, then we need to find other choices in the budget, because what is loud and clear from across, you know, demographics, across wards in this election, is that people cannot continue to, you know, pay the record high tax increases that we've been encountering. So we're going to have to make some choices and prioritize that service delivery. And certainly core service delivery, anything around snow removal is an important issue that I'm hearing.
5: Yeah. 10,000 people in Waterloo City have said they want snow clearing?
6: I would say the top issue of that group is that they want more responsible fiscal management at the City of Waterloo. They want the tax increases to be brought down.
5: Right.
6: Mm-hmm.
5: So you'll have a seat on Regional Council as well.
6: Yes.
5: So you do have some influence over the regional budget.
6: Yes.
5: Yeah, the biggest part of the regional budget is the police budget. And while Regional Council doesn't get to determine the regional budget, they get to, or the police budget rather, they get to approve or deny
6: it
5: at the end.
6: Yes.
5: Police budgets have been increasing by $20 to $30 million every time the budget comes up.
6: Mm-hmm.
5: $4 million for snow clearing seems like a small drop in the budget compared to that.
6: Right.
5: Is a $20 to $30 million increase in the police budget warranted?
6: I appreciate the question because I think this is a broader issue of how those budgets are passed, and I appreciate the sort of separate governance role of the Police Service Board. But I would think back maybe to the last December if you were following the approval on the capital budget side of the new communications center.
5: Mm-hmm.
6: It was certainly an interesting and I'll say controversial vote. And how that all transpired. But I was very concerned about how that was presented and the costing, the analysis that came forward. And there were only a handful of councillors that asked questions about that. So for some context for your listeners, the communication center that was presented included some analysis such as a $2,300 per square foot build. And I'm concerned for those councillors, including our current Waterloo mayor, that approved that spend, that it did not pass the fiscal and sort of governance sniff test and evaluation that I would put forward. If we're going to prioritize issues around public safety, tackling things like crime, I think we need to make sure that we're making sound financial decisions on the overall police budget proposals, including the capital budget. And so I think we need to think critically about where we're prioritizing some of those dollars and making sure that we're looking through a sound financial lens as well. And I think when we do that across all budgets, whether it's on issues of policing or other key issues, when we're making those sound financial decisions and evaluating those, with a good governance lens, then I do think we will have more opportunity to direct funding to areas where, people are really struggling.
5: Mm-hmm.
6: You pointed out the issue of snow clearing. You know, we have a number of other issues in our community around homelessness,
5: yes.
6: Housing precarity, that we need to think about where we should be, I would say, focusing some more dollars on upstream preventative and well-being type measures, because you're right, the policing budget has grown, and I appreciate that there's an important role around public safety, but we do need to still always make sound financial decisions as a governing body on behalf of the residents in our community.
5: There's some who say that the police resources are being misused. They're being used for mental health support, for
6: right.
5: wellness checks. And that's better done by professionals in the mental health field and
6: yes.
5: social workers.
6: I agree. I would agree with that. And I would say from conversations with, some frontline officers and even frontline outreach workers and whatnot, I think there is a general consensus that we need, people that have expertise in outreach, mental health mm-hmm. supports. We need those resources are best geared to supporting people, that are struggling. And there's some really acute needs and issues in our community.
5: Yeah.
6: So I would like to see that. And part of my priority would be at the regional level to make sure that we are being more transparent and accountable to investments in things like our plan to end chronic homelessness, because there still is a lot of uncertainty around where the region is investing those dollars. And I think there's just an opportunity for us, even in that area, in all areas, but it's certainly in that area, to be more transparent. I've been helping to support trying to secure more resources in our community for community organizations that are working in areas like supportive housing, mental health and addiction support. And I would like to see us at the regional level be more transparent and direct about how we are finding more resources for those organizations. There's community organizations, for example, like the Working Center, that mm-hmm. have built a great 44 unit supportive supportive housing unit at 97 Victoria, they're still struggling to secure the operating dollars that they need. Mm-hmm. At the region, we really need to be all hands on deck to help support community organizations like that to meet their operational needs and help support people that are really struggling, not just with housing precarity, but a number of other mental health and addictions issues. We have community organizations that have the experience to provide those services, and I'd like to see us work more collaboratively together to help them secure those resources.
5: And yet, even mm-hmm. with all the services, a report came out in the last couple of weeks that says that there are more homeless people, hidden homeless people, people in encampments more yes. than ever.
6: Yes.
5: And the waiting list for available housing is up to 11,000 now.
6: Yes.
5: 11,000 people looking for homes.
6: Yeah. Sorry, Bob. I didn't mean to interrupt. I was just going to say I just watched a great documentary featuring supportive housing of Waterloo, and the greatest growth in homelessness is in the seniors mm-hmm. population or in yeah. that age group, which is, it is so disheartening that that is happening in our community. Our seniors are dealing with that level
5: Especially
6: of housing precarity.
5: Those who rent.
6: Yes, exactly. And that's sort of tacks back to why affordability is such a key issue. The number of people, especially seniors that I've met, telling me some heart-wrenching stories of, you know, they've spent their life here, they've lived modestly, but now with all the costs in their life climbing, they're having to make some really tough decisions about leaving the home that they've been in for mm-hmm. 50 plus years, leaving the community because they can't afford to be here anymore, which is really sad for people that have, you know, been the community builders and lived their life and raised their family here. And from what I've seen in conversations with Supportive Housing of Waterloo and it is highlighted in this documentary, is there are a number of people in our community that are living on the bubble, and one, you know, tragic situation could, create homelessness and, cause them to be unhoused. And we really need to be focusing on solutions, coming together as a community to tackle this issue.
5: Is there a place for the city or for the region to get into the business of building mm-hmm. housing?
6: Yeah.
5: Not just hiring other developers as
6: right.
5: as a P3, a public-private partnership,
6: oh,
5: but actually having the municipal mm-hmm. workers do the building.
6: Mm-hmm. It's interesting because, as you probably know, Kitchener had a longstanding history mm-hmm. with Kitchener Housing Inc., certainly at the regional level, there is. But I think, potentially not necessarily creating new unless we see a path for the city of Waterloo. But we do, I think, have a real opportunity, especially on housing and homelessness, to work more constructively and collaboratively across these different municipalities to think about where more public delivery can have a place. And also, and I appreciate your comment. There's been some questions about some housing involvement in our city, and mm-hmm. so I think going forward, where we have land designated for affordable and supportive housing, we really do need to think about what the right model would be. Also, to ensure that we have transparency and the best delivery of services for the public in mind.
5: Right. That could take mm-hmm. a fairly large shakeup of how things are being run today.
6: Yeah, it could be.
5: Can the mayor?
6: Sounds like we need you consulting on that.
5: Can the mayor of Waterloo influence how things are done? You're just one mm-hmm. voice on a regional council.
6: Yeah, I do. I do, because I think part of it is the relationships and the bridges that you build. So you have to have a constructive working relationship. I think it's important to have diversity of thought, and I really appreciate people are coming from different backgrounds and communities, but you have to be able to work constructively with your council. So what I've seen and what people are telling me they're concerned with is they've watched a lot of conflict, partisanship, and things happening at regional council that is distracting us from good governance and good decision making. So for me, it'll be about building bridges, working constructively with my fellow regional councillors, while yes, we it's important to bring the voice of Waterloo and Waterloo needs to the table. Together, we need to govern effectively for the region as a whole. and that'll be a very important part of my term as mayor. Okay.
5: In the last 30 seconds,
6: sure.
5: Can I get your opinion on the province's influence over regional council?
6: Yeah, I'm really disappointed that that we've moved in that direction, and so I have faith that a more constructive council can set the stage for trying to put as much democratic process back into that situation as possible. I'm not happy with the appointment of a regional chair, but I think because of some of the conflict and dysfunction that we've gotten to that place, and so I hope the next council can try to reverse that as best as we possibly can.
5: Good news, I think.
6: Yeah.
5: Shannon Weber, thank you for coming in and speaking with
6: Thanks
5: me.
6: Thanks for having me here, Bob.
5: You've been listening to Meet the Candidate, Radio Waterloo's interview series on the municipal election on October the 26th. Today's guest was Shannon Weber, the Waterloo candidate for mayor. Opinions expressed on this show are not necessarily those of the Radio Waterloo Board of Directors, volunteers, sponsors, or advertisers. 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
3: Hi, this is Larry Larson from the Jazz Room in Uptown Waterloo at the Hoother Hotel. 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
5: If you take the N1 highway east from Accra through Tema and continue well past Atim Ponko's Adome Bridge, you'll move from the vast and dry roads of Accra to the narrow, forested roads of the Volta region. Instead of car traffic, you'll slow down for chickens, dogs, and people crossing the road to get on with their day. The air is heavy with humidity. The wind is constantly whistling, reminding you of the nearby water. And if you keep driving as far down as the coast as you can, you will reach two sister towns, where much of the humidity and wind from your drive likely came from. The towns of Vuja and Ajido are surrounded by the Atlantic Ocean to their left and the Keta Lagoon to their right. With such a close supply of water and fish at their disposal, fisheries are a big part of daily life in Vuja and Ajido. With limited space for farming, fisheries are an irreplaceable source of food. But the fisheries are not only needed for food. The region's chief fisherman, Joshua Corsi, says most citizens depend on the fishing industry for work.
6: I can tell you that in our community, about 85% of the men here are fishermen who fish in both the lagoon and the sea. We do not have any farmland to use here. All we have is the sea and the lagoon, which is why most of our people are fishermen, and we depend on the lagoon and its fish.
5: Since 2020, Corsi says the town has noticed a steep decline in fry, the young juvenile fish in its lagoon and along the ocean coast. Because of such heavy involvement in the local fisheries, news of the declining spawn rates worried Corsi and many others in the community. The Vuja and Ajido communities had already witnessed years of progressively declining fish spawn. And crabs and crustaceans that used to live by the mangroves also became rare sights. After being inspired by a nearby success story, a local fishery enforcement group decided to take on a role of improving the mangrove population. Victor Kekeli is the vice chair of the Landing Beach Enforcement Committee, secretary to the chief fisherman, and a resident in the area.
7: Now come and do it.
5: In 2023, when Kekeli and members of the committee heard of another community's use of mangroves to bring back fry, they formed a plan of action. The Lebec group organized mangrove seedlings and began planting them on the three largest islands of the Keta Lagoon. Today, the group has planted over 500 mangroves and continues to work towards their goal of seeding 5 million on all seven islands before the restoration project is finished.
8: 15.
5: Welcome to Nature Answers, rural stories from a changing planet. I'm Ivy Prosper. Today, we're heading to the Voja community in the Volta region of Ghana, where Victor Kekeli and many other locals are using mangrove plantations to rebuild the spawning ground of the local fish. Mangroves are saltwater-resilient trees that can weave out into large interconnected sections, providing shade through their foliage and protection through their roots. Mangroves are home to nestling birds and crustaceans, which are also key species to the biodiversity of the Keta Lagoon. These birds and crustaceans help control the predatory fish population, leading to more spawning and younger fish surviving. Joel Degwe, an environmentalist from the Keta region, says that the mangroves are the ideal habitat for fish and coastal animals.
9: Mangrove, it is the breeding or the spawning ground for fish. It also has rare animals like the manatees. The soil system around the lagoon where the mangroves are is different. It's like peat, you know? Very darkish, soft soil under the mangroves. Yeah, so it fixes also carbon dioxide into the soil in order to reduce the amount of carbon dioxide in the atmosphere. So it helps in other ecosystem benefits rather than just the ground for spawning.
5: There are many mangroves that can be found in the Volta region. Red, white, and black mangroves grow together in many bays of the Keta Lagoon. The lagoon, however, is a mixture of salty ocean water and fresh water from the streams that fill it in the north. In the Voja section, the lagoon is much more saline because of the nearby ocean. Because of this, white and black mangroves do not grow as well on the salty coasts of the islands. Red mangroves are the most successful on the Voja side of the lagoon for their resilience to harsh environments and their high salt tolerance. On the Voja and Ajido beaches, salt levels are too high, preventing even red mangroves from fully developing and webbing out. That is why the mixed water of the lagoon is the ideal location for mangroves and fish spawning their young. If you walk onto the Voja beach around 5:30 a.m., you will likely see dozens of fishermen pulling their canoes out into Voja's Atlantic Bay. The Keta Lagoon remains much quieter, with less boat traffic and fewer fishermen. But the lagoon plays a different role in the lives of the fish. When speaking to Lawrence Kisi, the Forestry Commission's Keta Lagoon manager, he explained why even the sea fish population declined after the lagoon mangrove population decreased.
10: About 60% of fishes in the sea do come to wetlands areas, basically around these mangrove areas and vegetation to breed. So if we are not getting this suitable or fertile ground for breeding to occur, it means that we are losing the fish stock within the entire ecosystem.
5: In the spawning seasons, fish on the Atlantic Ocean of Voja and Ajido will swim through a passage into the Keta Lagoon. In the lagoon, the sea fish lay their eggs, usually in the mangrove interwebs found near the islands. Once they are grown and capable, most of the larger spawn fish return to the ocean through the same passage, increasing the Atlantic coast fish population. The same mangroves that are central to this spawning cycle are native to the Volta region. In fact, the Keita Lagoon and the Volta River Delta contain the largest mangrove forests in Ghana, with most of the population sprouting without any human intervention. Digwe says mangroves have always been a standout feature of the Volta.
9: The mangrove we have at the other side were not planted. They are part of the natural ecosystem of the Keita Lagoon complex. And we have the largest volume of mangrove in Ghana at that place. We call it Anyanui. It's in the Anglogan district. We have over 4,600 hectares of mangrove cover there. That is the largest mangrove cover in Ghana. What we're talking about is also close to the Volta estuary. That is where the Volta River enters the sea. So one of the distributaries of the river is where we have most of the mangroves.
5: The Keita Lagoon itself is still rich in mangroves, but multiple causes have pushed the mangrove population near Voja and Ajido into decline. The first challenge being the placement of the town itself. Much of the land of Voja and Ajido was lost over time by sea and lagoon erosion. To bring back more land, the town built itself upon sections of the lagoon, clearing many trees like coconuts, mangroves, and acacia trees to do so. Evelyn Kwewu, a local fishmonger, recalls the many mangroves that were cleared for the town to expand over parts of the Keita Lagoon.
7: I'd say that the sea erosion, which caused the community to be displaced, also led to the destruction of many of the mangroves when the entire community was rebuilt. I'd say that when we had mangroves here, fish catches were better. But now that we no longer have mangroves, we rarely catch fish.
5: After the many decades of mangrove harvesting, townships like Voja and Ajido saw a steep decline in tree numbers and have turned to seedlings to restore their population. According to Kisi, the Forestry Commission representative for the region, this is because, as crucial as the mangroves are to fisheries, they are also necessary for the daily lives of Keita communities.
10: There's no balance. The rate at which mangroves are being cut is far exceeds the rate at which we are planting. The mangrove degradation in Ghana is in a decline trend. I mean, for the past 5-10 years, we keep losing our mangrove ecosystem.
5: Harvest is not the only thing lowering the mangrove population of the Keita Lagoon. Because the lagoon is frequented by fishermen in paddle and motor canoes, seedlings are knocked over, trampled by motors, or accidentally pulled out by fishnets. The chief fisherman, Joshua Corsi, says accidental destruction of the seedlings is hard to avoid.
6: Some people don't know the importance of these mangroves. They assume they are just normal tree. Most times, we do follow-up visits to check on them after planting. Some fishermen destroy them while fishing, which is why we always go back and check on them and make sure they are still in good condition. If the fishermen try to fish around there, they destroy these mangroves. However, we prevent this by educating our fellow fishermen not to destroy these trees while fishing. Some of them have also been watchdogs, preventing others from destroying the mangroves.
5: Despite these hardships, the Voja and Ajido communities are doing their part in lowering their mangrove dependence. In addition to planting seedlings to replace what they harvest, people have found ways to be less reliant on the trees for firewood. Traditionally, fish in the Voja and Ajido are smoked on a mangrove-fueled flame in an open-topped ceramic oven. But with fewer mangroves being harvested for wood, the community is turning to other cooking methods. Lebek leader Kekeli says ovens play a big part.
11: With the improved kitchen oven, this one uses three methods: the gas, the charcoal, and then the firewood. This one takes lesser wood.
5: With the use of these new ovens, and with more and more houses in the Voja and Ajido communities being built by brick, Kekeli says he hopes the growing seedlings will be left untouched at the Keta Lagoon. It's not only the fishermen who suffer from the lower rate of fishing coming out of the lagoon. In town, fishmongers and vendors have also struggled as their fish supply has shrunk. Fishmonger Evelyn Kwewu hopes the mangrove restoration helps in ways other innovations are not. Kwewu is one of the two female members of the Lebek group.
7: The fishing industry is more advanced now. We have greater access to knowledge and training than we did in the past. Through education and awareness, we now understand many things that were previously unknown. In that sense, the industry has improved. However, when it comes to fish catches, the situation was better in the past. We used to catch more fish than we do today.
9: 15
5: The number of mangroves the Lebek group can plant at a time is limited by their funds and the difficulty of reaching the island's planting sites. Kekeli says despite these challenges, the group usually plants seedlings as soon as they get them. The future of Voja and Ajido lies in the ability for the local communities to balance their need for mangrove consumption with their need for mangrove preservation. Through the nature-based solution of spreading mangrove seedlings through the Keta Islands, the sister communities can work towards keeping a healthy mangrove population while still using their branches in cooking and living practices. And that's it for this week's episode of Nature Answers, a podcast produced by Farm Radio International. 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Until next time, I'm your host, Ivy Prosper, coming to you from Accra, Ghana.
12: This episode was written and produced in Ghana by Mateus Modesto Nelson, with support from staff from Farm Radio's international office in Accra, Ghana, as well as staff at Jubilee Radio in Voja, Ghana. Thank you, Raymond Bachner and Samuel Dovlo, for helping in connecting us with members of the Voja community. I am honored to have worked with locals of Vodja and to have been so well supported by them in the production of this story. I thank the Vodja community for inspiring me through their strong efforts to restore the central fishing industry and bring back the Kettle Lagoon mangrove population. I would also like to thank each of the people I spoke with for sharing their nature-based solutions with me and trusting me to pass them onward. Also, thank you to Jill Adinkra and Sefkar Humade for hours spent working on translations and helping this come to life. And to my fellow volunteer, Stefania Otie, thank you for supporting me through our fieldwork and the production of this episode. Finally, a special thanks to Alan Thompson from Carleton University and Blair Emiore from Farm Radio for the constant support and guidance in the creation of this episode.
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3: Alright, this is Poor Jolly, and I must tell you, I've been to Mississippi, and I've been to Nicobuck. 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
7: 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I'm Dan Keller, and this show first aired October 14th, 2026. While folks are still deciding who to support in the municipal election on October 26th, a coalition of actors and advocates will use theater to drive democratic participation. There will be a performance of The Canadian Dream, followed by a meet-and-greet for candidates from Kitchener's Ward 9, Regional Council, and mayoral races. The free event is taking place on Friday, October 16th at 6:30 p.m. in the Pavilion in Willow River Park, and is being hosted by local theater troupe Out of Work Actors, the Social Development Centre of Waterloo Region, the Festival of Neighborhoods, and Indigenous Creatives United. The play itself is an, quote, interactive performance that bridges real lived experiences of homelessness in Kitchener with community civic participation, unquote. And it was developed over the past several years by the Out of Work Actors through the Kaleidoscope 2-Minute Play Laboratory. Heather Majuri, the artistic director of Out of Work Actors, told CKMS News, quote, "You can use theater as a direct democratic process to support neighborhoods and communities in actually creating and affecting policy and law," unquote. According to a recent press release, quote, "The Canadian Dream utilizes Augusto Ball's forum theater model. In the second act, audience members, referred to as spec actors, are invited to step directly into the scenes on stage to test out real-time solutions, rehearse interventions, and explore alternative outcomes to systemic challenges," unquote. Following the performance, a nonpartisan all-candidates meet-and-greet will allow residents a chance to discuss the performance and speak with candidates with, quote, "curiosity and open dialogue rather than adversarial debate," unquote. This show features an interview with Heather Majuri, the artistic director of Out of Work Actors and collaborator with the Social Development Center of Waterloo Region. For more about the event, the play, and the Out of Work Actors, visit outofworkactors.com. Here is the interview.
8: I'm Heather Majuri. I am the artistic director of the Out of Work Actors. That's the name of our theater company. And I run a program with the Social Development Center. It's called the Kaleidoscope 2-Minute Play Laboratory. And we've been focusing on stories in the community about housing precarity and homelessness with people who have lived those experiences.
7: Could you please tell me about the event that's happening on the 16th, the Canadian Dream Play?
8: On October 16th, the plan is to hold a all candidates meet and greet. So we've invited Ward 9 councillor candidates for the City of Kitchener. We've invited the Kitchener Regional councillor candidates, and we've invited the mayoral candidates. It won't be a full town hall like you see in most candidates' meetings. It'll be more of a meet and greet and just a chance for people after they have watched the play and participated in the forum to maybe have, you know, a little bit more connection with the political leaders before they vote. The Canadian Dream is a play about a newcomer to Canada who came to Kitchener for employment after getting their degree. The play basically looks at the challenges of keeping stable housing when you are a newcomer here. The play was developed over a couple of years. It's inspired by the story of Malik Bhatt. And Malik was a part of the Lived Expertise Working Group with the City of Kitchener and is now a part of the Lived Expertise Engagement Program that is supported by the Plan to End Chronic Homelessness. So Malik shared their story during various meetings that we had. So the play is inspired by Malik's story, and the play was devised by an ensemble of performers that came together to train in devising techniques that use different ways of creating plays together, collectively. And the play was ultimately co-written by Ashe Dalvi and Tanya Williams. The play is about 45 minutes long. That's the first act, and it takes the audience through the critical incidents that led up to the main character Rahul's journey into unsheltered homelessness. So it has a bit of a tragic ending in terms of what happens to the main character. And then in the second act, we support the audience in becoming what is known as spect actors. And so the audience then can join in the action, try to change the action, or even just discuss alternatives and other possibilities for preventing what happens in the play.
7: Obviously, a journey into homelessness and precarity, it relates to politics. But like, how does this event bring local politicians together to have a discussion? How does that all come together with this municipal election?
8: Homelessness is a major electoral issue across all levels of government right now. We see increases in unsheltered homelessness and chronic homelessness throughout many municipalities, and that's no different here in Kitchener. I think as far as an election issue goes, it's a pretty hot topic right now. How the play kind of evolves into this, with the laboratory, we've been experimenting. It's why we call it a laboratory, because we are experimenting with different methods, different techniques, and they are all what we call applied theater, which means that they do tend to sit outside the regular kind of theatrical world, in the sense that we don't need a theater to present the work. We are able to go into community centers. We're able to go into, you know, large meeting rooms. This particular event's going to be at the Pavilion in Victoria Park, in the what we call now Willow River as well. So it's a chance for us to really be with community, and these plays tend to reflect and speak to the issues that are really prominent and of public concern. Bringing the candidates together, but not centering the candidates, allowing the candidates to actually interact with the lived experience of their residents and their constituents is a little, I guess, adaptation or a little bit of an innovation to how we often engage with electoral candidates.
7: Yeah, that really leads into the next question I have. Why is this type of engagement important?
8: Well, I think it's really important because so many people have misunderstandings about what leads to homelessness, what kind of people become homeless. There tends to be myths that relate to how people can prevent homelessness. And we know that to really, truly tackle this issue, it takes government, it takes services and agencies, and it takes community. So it's important to make sure that we are truly connecting to the realities of how people become homeless. And also to deal with the intersectional challenges that come. If you are somebody who's new to a country and you're trying to navigate just even a new culture, trying to understand what systems are available, and understanding what barriers are there for connecting to certain services that those of us that have always lived here take for granted. So it's a sensitivity builder as well, and also a good chance to build some awareness with larger numbers of people around what even a point system is and what people do go through to earn their permanent residency. It's not as easy as people think.
7: You have pretty much touched on this. I'm going to ask it anyways. What is the importance of the arts as it relates to local politics?
8: I'm a big proponent of the arts being a really important and integral part of public life. And I think that there are many experiments, especially within theater, around using theater as a part of democracy. Actually, theater in the Greek, classical Greek democracies, people were paid to actually go to the theater. They were paid to go to plays because those plays were contributing to the political process. So I do see them as intertwined. Theater can be propagandist as well, which means that it is trying to convince people of a particular argument. I will say that the work that we're doing is really trying to privilege the voice of people who have lived experiences with marginalization on purpose. So it's not that it's propagating a particular ideology, but it is helping people to see the point of view of someone from a location, a social location, that maybe they don't necessarily have the wisdom that comes from having those experiences in particular. So we've been working with our laboratory in trying to develop potential experiments in what's known as legislative theater, where you can use theater as a direct democratic process to support neighborhoods and communities in actually affecting and creating policy and law, potentially.
7: How is Festival of Neighborhoods and the Social Development Center connected and like working together with this event?
8: There's been a few different ways. The Social Development Center has been a partner on the development of the laboratory since its inception. So we started the laboratory in 2023. And we've done three iterations of the laboratory. So we had Laboratory 1.0 was a training intensive where we brought people from the community with lived experience together to train on how to become community animators and use their bodies to help devise the theater work. Laboratory 2.0 was called the Housing Project, and it focused on developing seven different stories that came out of various sharing circles from the initial laboratory. And we were able to develop five of those stories into works in progress at varying levels of development. And then we were able to apply different engagement techniques that transformed audience into, or spectators into, spect actors. And that's a process that allows people to feel empowered enough to take actions and to move the theater experience into their actual lives while also co-creating and collaborating with other audience members. So we kind of reverse the power dynamics, I guess, of watching theater. Most often, most of us go to, whether it's a movie or a play, we go, we sit in our seats, and we watch. And then we clap. And then we leave. And we might think about it. We might even maybe go out and have a coffee or something and have a conversation with the people we went to the play with. But it's often in that realm of entertainment. And plays are definitely entertaining, so that still continues even with the work we're doing. But we are asking people to start to really consider how they can make a difference in their own communities. And that is something where people actually go on stage and we start to have those conversations so that they are no longer passively consuming a product, but they're actively engaged in potential social change. The experiments with legislative theater are inspired by the work of Augusto Boal, who became a city councillor in Rio de Janeiro at one point and was a counselor for about 4 years. And during that time, they were able to promulgate 13 different laws based upon the process that they used going into different neighborhoods. So we're not at that phase yet, and we're still learning about what is possible. Obviously, Brazil and Canada are not the same countries. There have been some experiments in Canada. There's definitely experiments all over the world with this kind of work. But the Festival of Neighborhoods has an incredibly strong network of neighborhoods. Some are part of the association network. Some are what we call emergent or borderland neighborhoods that aren't necessarily part of the more formal associations, but they are informal groups of people that are really dedicated to making sure that their neighbors are gathering and that they are organizing around different issues that impact them. So we felt that homelessness, especially in the downtown, really has some resonance. People have concerns, and our neighbors, many of our neighbors, are homeless. So we felt that holding this play in this area and inviting the neighborhoods that border the park would be a really positive way to engage with the Festival of Neighborhoods program. The Festival of Neighborhoods is also working with the Civic Hub. So the Festival of Neighborhoods tends to be more about social gathering in neighborhoods, whereas the Civic Hub tends to be really focused on civic engagement. So we thought together we would be able to build some capacity around what it means to be civically engaged.
7: In closing, Heather Majuri added,
8: we have an amazing cast of people that have stuck with this play over the last year while we presented it in several different locations. And all of the members of the cast have had some experience on a wide spectrum of housing precarity and homelessness. And so it's really powerful to listen to their stories as well. It's a great night of community building and getting to know your neighbors while we tackle tough subjects.
7: That was an interview with Heather Majuri, the Artistic Director of Out-of-Work Actors and collaborator with the Social Development Center of Waterloo Region. The performance and meet and greet is taking place on October 16th in the Pavilion in Willow River Park. Doors are at 6:30 p.m. For more information about the event, the play, and the Out-of-Work Actors, visit outofworkactors.com. 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Thank you for tuning in. This show was first aired October 14th, 2026. 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
9: 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I'm Aaron York, and this show first aired on October 9th, 2026.
10: Families trying to stay in their homes, seniors looking for safe and affordable options, young people starting out on their own, people living with complex health needs, and community members who just need stable places to start again. And so while I acknowledge that there's a lot of data in both reports, I want to again highlight that behind all of the numbers are human beings. Every data point represents a real person.
9: Region of Waterloo staff presented the new 10-year housing plan to the Regional Council on Tuesday. The Director of Housing, Ryan Pettipier, answered the questions of the council.
10: Together, these reports provide both a long-term roadmap and a progress update. They show where regional investments and community partnerships are helping people today, and where more focused action is needed to meet the housing needs of our growing and changing community.
9: The report came after the 2014-2024 housing plan had expired. The previous plan set out 34 specific actions, but the region was able to complete only 11 of them. According to the report, 8 actions are in progress, 12 are ongoing, 2 are in the planning stage, and 1 is paused.
10: The data tells a compelling story. We are seeing the flattening of the homelessness curve where, for the first time in many years, our housing outcomes are outpacing the inflow into chronic homelessness. The reports also make clear that there are serious challenges ahead without strengthened and sustained investments in solutions.
9: The plan shares some remarkable stats about the region. As of year-end 2025, there were almost 11,300 households on the community housing waitlist in the Waterloo region. This is an increase of 81% since 2020. In all of 2025, only 439 households from the list were able to get a unit. Wait times across the region have escalated to more than 10 years for one-bedroom units and more than 12 years for 4- and 5-bedroom units. Meanwhile, the average monthly apartment rent in the region jumped from $1,163 in 2019 to $1,726 in 2025.
10: I will say what the biggest change over the last decade has been is really around like the far right of the continuum and in terms of market housing. When we're seeing the market rates increase to the rate they are, that then backlogs the rest of the continuum from there. It puts increasing pressure on our affordable housing wait list, which we've seen balloon exponentially over that time. And it ultimately backs the system up to the point where we're seeing unsheltered homelessness across our region at unprecedented levels over time. I will take the opportunity to go to like a bit of the math too that underpins that. When we think about somebody that's on social assistance, for example, and we talk about what's affordable to them, and affordable being 30% of your before tax income, you know, somebody that is on Ontario Disability Support Program, that would mean they could afford about $422 to rent a month. The average one-bedroom apartment or average one-bedroom room in our CMSM is just under $1,700 a month. That affordability gap from the market causes that backlog across the continuum from right to left.
9: The report outlines 7 strategic priorities for the region. These include delivering more homes faster, increasing deeply affordable and non-market supply, expanding mixed-income housing models, protecting community housing stock, and ending chronic homelessness.
11: We know that every individual that is represented by the data point comes with their own unique story and their own unique circumstance. And we also know that there are themes. And during our last comprehensive PIT count in 2024, when we asked, where we do the interview as well, and the number one reason why people identified why they found themselves homeless on that day was income. So yes, we talk about health, we talk about mental health, we talk about addictions, we talk about all sorts of things. We also know that some folks find themselves in those conditions after they end up homeless for reasons of economic insecurity. So it's a poverty issue, it's a health issue. So my answer is we can't have any discussion about solving chronic homelessness if we don't also address economic insecurity and poverty.
9: While Commissioner of Community Services Peter Sweeney said the causes of chronic homelessness are multifactorial, Petit Pierre noted the region's plan to shift away from emergency shelters, such as Cabins on Ardelt, formerly known as a Better Tent City.
10: Think to an analogy of food banks across our region of, you know, initially being put into place as an emergency response decades ago, and are still here and are still relied on more than ever. Plan outlines an approach and steps to moving away from that emergency response to solving the problem. We pointed to some significant progress that if it is to continue, would allow us to take that path to shifting from those emergency responses, because the need has shifted and putting them into preventative and solving the problem. What the report also points out, though, is without strengthened and ongoing investments, the future does not show that we would be moving away from that. So we are optimistic and encouraged by the project, by the progress that we have made. And that is on the heels of significant regional investment into the challenge.
9: Regional staff cautioned that local purse cannot solve the crisis alone. According to the report, 65% of this year's $68 million homelessness budget is funded directly by local property tax dollars. The region is now pointing to a 2027 investment strategy to lobby provincial and federal governments for essential capital and operating support. The council passed the new plan unanimously. This story featured clips from the Region of Waterloo Community and Health Services Committee meeting on October 6, 2026. 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Thank you for tuning in. 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
13: What does Canadian Dream mean when so many people in our community are struggling with housing insecurity and homelessness? 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
14: Another sunny day by the water. 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Impaired boating is impaired driving. 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Enjoy the summer on safer roads and waterways. Arrive alive. Drive sober.
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0: Happy Monday, Waterloo Region. You're listening to CKMS Community Connections for the 10th of August, 2026. In the studio with me are Luli and Marcia from Run for Office WR.
1: Hello.
0: Welcome.
1: Hello, Bob. Thank you for having us.
0: We'll be talking to you.
2: Hello, this is Marcia. Thank you, Bob, for the wonderful invitation.
0: You're very welcome.
2: Today.
0: Talking to you in great detail in just a few minutes. Going to listen to something called My Numb Finger by Firefly. Okay.

0: Firefly with My Numb Finger, fairly recent music from KW content musicians, musicians from Kitchener, Cambridge, Waterloo, and the surrounding townships. In the studio with me are Lulia and Marcia from Run for Office, WR, which sounds pretty obvious. You're going to encourage people to run for office in Waterloo Region, but well, it's more than that.
1: Yes, it is indeed more than that. While we are hoping in the long term to have more people running for office, the goal here is to have people actually voting in the first instance, because when you look at the last election, the voter turnout was about 25%, which is not the most optimal of numbers. Mm-hmm. And we're hoping that if we can increase the voter turnout this year, and that's why our Project 3000 was introduced, an initiative that's working to have at least 3,000 new voters by the October election, that will help us out in, again, having more people running for office in that instance.
0: And how has it been? Have you encouraged 3,000 people to come out and vote?
2: I don't think we've reached our goal yet, but however, it is a goal that, in a way, we're pushing. We're encouraging people to register to vote. We are out in the community at the various festivals and other places that we're being invited to, because we know that if we don't get the kind of civic engagement that we need to build our community and keep our community safe, we're headed in the wrong direction. Mm-hmm. We need to head in the right direction, which is to encourage people to vote, and by extension, once they vote and they begin to understand the importance of it, especially at the municipal level, that we can then get new candidates for future elections. Right. Even if we don't have them for this one, the next municipal election. And of course, we're going to have provincial elections and federal elections. Mm-hmm. We're not sure when we're going to get either, but we know that they're down the road. But civic engagement starts at the local level. We know that. And we know that since COVID, volunteering mm-hmm. in particular has decreased.
0: Yeah.
2: And unfortunately, it's decreased at a time, now that we are past COVID, that we need a lot of those volunteers. And being involved in the voting process is also one of those ways that one can volunteer. As I'm a volunteer, I'm a retired secondary school teacher, mm-hmm. and to me, this is something that I can get my teeth into in terms of helping people to understand their community, understand what it is, the roles of the various levels of government, in this case, mayors, councillors, regional councillors, that kind of thing. Because we know from talking to people that they really don't know. Many of them don't know who their ward councillor is.
0: Right.
2: If you ask them who their mayor is, some of them may know. Do they know what a mayor does? No. Do they know what a councillor does? No. And so when you get all those no's, then that's why people are disengaged.
0: Yeah.
2: We need to get yeses to most of that.
0: Yeah.
2: And so we need to collaborate, and this is one way of doing that, is bringing people together and helping them to understand that the process can work,
0: right.
2: but we need you to vote.
0: Well, aside from the electoral process,
2: yes.
0: You say that civic engagement is important. Do people even understand what civic engagement means?
2: Yeah, you know what? That's part of what we're doing. We notice that if you talk to people one-on-one and you ask them what's really important to you in this community today, they'll tell you what some of the issues are. So, for example, they'll talk about homelessness. They'll talk about the cost of housing. Affordability, mm-hmm. you know, those issues, and also some of them will talk to you about health and well-being and about the fact we're going to get a new hospital. What will that mean to me? You know, how costly is that going to be? So there are all kinds of questions that people have. And because we have these people called councillors and mayors and so forth, yes, a lot of them are out and about. But more often than not, they're not out and about, especially in the places that we were this summer.
0: Mm-hmm.
2: They weren't there. And we were the people that they were asking those questions of. And so we realized that in order to engage our community, we need to be out there. We need to be having conversation. And people need to feel not afraid to ask questions, because there really are no dumb questions. Do you know what I mean?
0: No.
2: If they, especially when it comes to your community. Because again, you come to a community. I know that when I think about my family, came to Canada in the 60s, and they came because it was this place that said it was going to be safe and it was going to provide an education for their children and so forth and so on.
0: Mm-hmm.
2: And I've been in this community since 82, and the same, every group of people that I meet, no matter where they've come from, they're coming essentially for the same reasons. They're
0: right.
2: coming because this area, it gives people the impression that it's going to be safe,
0: mm-hmm.
2: it's going to be a place that I can afford to buy a house, if I want to buy a house, and that I'll be able to have a half-decent schools to send my children to, and indeed have a job, right, and feel relatively safe and all of those things. So people essentially come for the same reasons, no matter where they come from.
0: Yeah.
2: But we know that the issues that are affecting people the most, affordability of housing, homelessness, safe and equitable communities, food safety, or food security, I should say, and poverty, health and well-being, even transit and unemployment have shown up in some of the informal surveys that we've been doing with people over the last 5 years.
0: Right.
2: Because we've been around since 2020, very quietly, started out very small, and Lulia is now our student coordinator of public outreach.
0: Mm-hmm.
2: We've progressed a little bit, so it's not just me and this older person and my two other colleagues who work full-time. So we know now that it's really important that people get this information and that they get it in a very unthreatening kind of way.
0: Right.
2: And that's the other piece, because, again, people come from different parts of the world. They take out citizenship, yes, but they don't always vote.
0: Mm.
2: All right? So we're trying to encourage those new people
0: who've
2: taken out citizenship, said yes to Waterloo Region, but we now need them to vote.
0: One of the obligations of citizenship is to be engaged, not just civically, but provincially, federally, at all levels of not just government, but in the community.
2: Yeah, we want people to be, even if it's a small role that you can play, and I know many people play the role of the coach to their child's soccer team or baseball team and that kind of thing, or hockey, if hockey is your thing. And, of course, basketball, because that's the other one, and soccer now because we just had the World Cup. So we know that people do those kinds of things. Those are important as well. But we also know that there are other roles that we have for people in our community in terms of helping out one another, even knowing who your neighbors are, you know?
0: Yeah.
2: If you live in an apartment building, more often than not, we know the people may not know the people down the hall. They may know the people on either side of their apartment, but do they know the people down the hall? They might say hi to them in the elevator or, you know, their eyes crossed with one another. But we need to know who's there with us, and we never know. We might be making a new friend and being able to help our community move forward.
0: Yeah. What I've heard called the vertical neighborhood.
2: Yes. And I live in one of those.
0: Yeah.
2: Not too high, but I live in one, and I know who my neighbors are.
0: Good.
2: Yeah.
0: Good. Not everybody does.
2: No, but we need to know who our neighbors are.
0: Yeah. You mentioned that the demographic that is generally civically engaged are the gray hair crowd.
2: Yeah, if you check out through StatsCan and through other engagement measures, it looks as if homeowners and people over 50 are the ones who tend to vote in elections. Yes, many people who have children are indeed voting, but the group that we know is not voting too much, and that's the younger people. Our Gen Z and some of our millennials, they're not voting.
0: Right.
2: And we need them to vote.
0: Right.
2: We need them to become civically engaged. And we also know that many of the people who run our municipal government and have various jobs, maybe in the next 10 years, many of them are retiring.
0: Right.
2: So we need people to get trained in some of those skill sets that we're going to need in municipal government, in provincial government, in federal government, although we know that there's this move to decrease the size of government.
0: Yeah.
2: But we're still going to need skilled people to run various things.
0: Right.
2: You know, water treatment came up just recently,
0: mm-hmm.
2: and the change in garbage, all kinds of things we're going to need. Very skilled people to be planning how we're going to move forward.
0: Yeah. So, Lulia, you're not part of the gray-haired crowd. How did you get involved? What made you decide you wanted to be civically engaged to this level of engagement?
1: That's a good question there. I was actually going to add to what Marcia was saying that, yes, we do have, you know, the gray hair crowd that's way more politically engaged in that sense, but we're also seeing a lot of youth that are also very interested in the work that we're doing. We have a lot of youth volunteers that starting in high school and are just very interested in. The disconnect that we have is we're not entirely sure how well the governance here affects us, right? We're not sure how much it affects our daily lives. And then once I have a conversation with a youth, a student, and I say, well, did you know that, you know, your parents are maybe paying for a bus pass that may cost them, I don't know, close to $100 a month? And they're like, okay. And I'm like, that is actually the, you know, the responsibility of the regional government. And they're like, okay. And then they're like, well, who decided, you know, the price of $100 is, you know, is affordable? That's what I should be paying. And I'm like, well, if you'd voted, or if your parents had voted in time, then maybe that would have been a discussion that, or an issue that would have been brought up.
0: Now, to be fair, even the people who don't vote still get the representation from the councillors, from the region, from the municipality.
2: And they get it regardless of whether they voted or not. But the hope is that they do vote, that they don't only reach out to their councillors when they've got a problem.
0: Right.
2: I think what we need people to do is to be, feel comfortable enough to give constructive criticism from time to time, and also to give ideas. Because, yes, our councillors step up and they get elected and so forth, but they don't, they're not the only one with ideas about how to improve our community, how to keep it safe. We need to make sure that the door is open, or that the ears are open to hearing what it is that people might want to contribute, and not to be intimidated by whatever the processes are. And that's also part of what I call civic engagement, is being feeling comfortable enough to be able to say, you know what, I think I have an idea about how to improve this, or, you know, something else on my street that needs to be taken care of. I need you to listen to what I, what I'm saying, and I'm hoping that we will get lots of new people running for office in this municipal election. And I see that the list is getting a little longer, because they have until the end of August to step up.
0: August 21st, actually, not even the end.
2: Yes, August 21st, which is, you know, not that far away.
0: 2 weeks.
2: Yeah, 2 weeks to go. And we want people to feel that it's comfortable enough to reach out and to say, this is what I think is important. And as I said, we've listened to people tell us what kinds of issues are really important to them. And I'm sure there are many more. I mean, because you've got people who are into bike lanes and various other things that are going on.
0: Well, some of the good things, you know.
2: Yeah.
0: Block parties and festivals and all those things fall under the purview of council as well.
2: Exactly. Things like noise bylaws and all of those kinds of things. So I know about some of that. I think one of the things that we want to encourage people to do is to continue to write letters to say what's working and what's not.
0: Yeah.
2: That being involved in any kind of campaigns that are going on in the community to improve things, even participating in protests and rallies around an issue that is important to you, and doing it responsibly. And signing petitions is also another way that we can become involved. And visiting our various councils. You can visit them online now. You don't have to go to the councils.
0: Right.
2: You can pretty well tune in to the various meetings, because most of them are online. And if you didn't watch one, you can catch it by going to the website and seeing the previous meeting, or the ones, see the schedule, all of those kinds of things. And we know that younger people are more interested in seeing some of the things via social media, whether it's, you know, not Facebook, because that's for older people.
0: Is it?
2: Yes. It's now either TikTok and various other, you know, ones, because, again, it's not the ones that I'm necessarily aware of, but they know which ones that they want to get their information from. And we just need to make sure that we put it there and encourage them to give us some feedback. So I think that's the least that we can do. And as I said, I'm really gung-ho about getting the younger vote out, and that's one of the reasons why we have a bright young person doing outreach and encouraging student volunteers, who we know, in order to graduate high school, you need 40 hours of community service, and we're more than willing to have students come and spend some time with us, and a couple of hours, we always try to feed them and give them a t-shirt when they're leaving. And if they like to volunteer with us more than once, we sometimes even give them an honorarium for that. Because we know students need money, right? But that's one of the ways of getting engaged with the younger group and having one-on-one conversation. It's amazing how far that can go.
0: So having this campaign launch in the summer
2: has
0: got to be a bit of a detriment for reaching out to students.
2: Well, in a way, not, because we have a number of students who are still here, and they attend various summer festivals. They love summer festivals, right? And music and all of those kinds of things. So that's what we do. We, you know, if it's not me, it's other members of our crew or our volunteers go to summer festivals and get an opportunity to interact with younger people as well as the older ones, okay?
1: And we have a lot of them that, you know, are also staying over, and most of them might be high school students as well, that, you know, go to the local high schools in the region. And it's a nice way for them to be acquainted with their region as well, their home. And so they learn, you know, they get to meet other counselors, and it's their way of engaging with the civic governance that you have here.
0: Right.
1: And it's always like, oh, I did not make them a counselor. It's always a fun thing for them to learn about their wards and what their townships does, and it's fun.
0: Yeah. Anyway. Yep. I think I want to delve into that a little bit more, find out exactly what sort of programs and events you're putting on. What I'd like to do first, though,
2: is
0: to play another piece of music. This is a group called Awake and Dreaming, who were in the studio with us last year. This is a new song called Antidote.

0: That's Antidote by Awakened Dreaming. New music, relatively new music at any rate, sometime within the last year. Hope to have more music by them, maybe on another day. In the studio with me are Lulia and Marcia from Run for Office WR.
1: Hello. Once again.
0: We were talking about some of the activities that you're putting on to encourage people to vote.
1: That is right, yes.
0: Yeah, and you've got something happening, once a month, first Friday of every month?
1: Yes. So we have this event called the Guest Speaker Series, which is an event.

0: away or so distant of the future, but it's something that's very closer to you and something you can, I guess, in some cases even touch because you have someone that has run for office before, there to come and tell you about their insight and their experiences and how they found, you know, having a campaign, etc. And we do have a focus on having a candidate that might be diverse or come from an African, Korean, or Black community or, you know, come from a underrepresented group, as we'd like to say. They might have a much more niche experience than most in some cases.
1: You know, I just want to add here that one of the things that we're fighting against is that we know that some of the research says that politics is boring and, you know, it's not really that engaging. Where's the creativity in politics? Local politics? Are you crazy? That kind of thing. But we know it's really important. There's a saying, what's closest to home is often the furthest from the mind, all right? Okay, this is what I got in a democracy exchange summit that I looked at. And that's so true, that people are more interested in what's happening far away than they are with what is happening close to them. And so by having these first Friday in the month sessions and meeting real people who have actually put themselves out there and telling you some of the good things that happened to them while they did it, and some of the not so good things, but it at least it's real, you know. It's not something that's far away. It's right there. You can't ignore it. And one of the things that we've noticed is that after the person does their presentation, it's amazing how many questions they get, how many people linger after. Sometimes we wish they'd go home, but they don't want to go home. They're so busy. And it's not because we've got more food left, because usually the food is all gone. But there might be something there to drink. But they are so engaged with talking to each other and to the presenter about how they did what they did, whether they were successful or not. It's really, really powerful.
2: People finally coming to the realization.
1: Yeah, to realize that this too could happen. You too could do this, you know, is what I think the realization. Again, it's mostly younger people that are attending these sessions. Yes, we encourage other people to come. But again, it's a way for bringing the young people so that they can see it is possible for them.
0: We have students, mostly students that come in, and usually by the end of the night, our presenters have to, like, find a way to slip away.
1: Because otherwise they'll keep wanting to talk to them, you know?
0: It's always, we have the speaker session, and then we get to the Q&A, and then after that, there's the open networking round that we have, and even then, it's just questions upon questions. And
2: so this people from the audience just realizing for the very first time that politicians are approachable, civic engagement is not as difficult as they thought, there really is no barrier to running for office.
0: There isn't. And it's like a mind-opening experience for them. And sometimes we'll have other, you know, politicians that may join us that are attending the event as well. It's a very funny thing to see when you see, like, most of them just being engaged and these, like, all of these students going from one politician to the other person, and they're just asking some of the most insightful questions you can think of, and it's mainly like, wow, I did not know I could do this, or it's this close, and then they're asking questions like, well, what did you need to start a campaign, or what did you need to go forth, like, what was your why, as, you know, Marjorie Knight was sort of hammering down at our last, and some of them were asking, how do we even figure out what the why is, so we can run for office, and what do we do, and then there's us, you know, run for office, sort of like pitching into these conversations, like, well, you know, I run for office, we offer some services, if you're considering running for office, and you're coming from a community that, you know, hasn't run for office before, well, you can come to us, and we can give you a consultation and tell you what the process is and what it entails and what you can go and what you can do, sort of these things. And
2: is this something you do at those Friday night sessions?
1: We do that after. It depends, because often it's one-on-one that you need to do that, or two or three people who can sit down and say, okay, if you're serious about this, this is where you need to go. These are some of the steps that you need to take.
0: Here's your pros and cons.
1: There's some thinking that one has to really do, because, you know, once you put yourself out there, you know, you have to be prepared for some scrutiny. Some of the scrutiny isn't necessarily what you're expecting.
2: Exactly.
1: So all of those kinds of things we have to encourage people to do.
2: Is this like campaign school?
1: Yes. And you know what?
0: Sort of a campaign school.
1: Yeah. We're prepared to give you the beginnings of that and also send you in the direction of where you can get far more detail. And often that's one of the most useful things is to meet some people who can direct you. And it doesn't necessarily have anything to do with party politics.
0: The way that I like to think of our of these sessions is the minute that you decide, you know, maybe I want to run for office, and you may not have people to consult with or talk with, or, you know, sometimes you may have someone that has, you know, run in your neighborhood, but not necessarily around you. So then when you come to run for office, we'll be like a group of people that will sit with you and decide, well, we know you want to run for office, but why do you want to run for office? What is your why?

0: Have you thought about your pros and cons? Have you thought about in this state of, you know, the life that you are in right now, is this what you want to do? On all of these things that, you know, they may have not thought about, that we open their eyes to, yeah. And we say, well, okay, you want to start a campaign, that's beautiful. First thing you have to do is file your nomination at City Hall, maybe pay the fee, sometimes it's $100, I believe. And then, you know, there's other things to think about. Have you joined other campaigns? Have you done door-to-door knocking? So many other things that they may not have thought about that we bring their attention to.
1: Right.
0: And then if they're like, yes, this is something that I want to do, then we, in some cases, refer them to the next steps that they may have to do.
2: I guess there's really two streams of learning that take place there. It's learning how to run a campaign, learning how to run for office,
0: right. Yes.
2: But also learning all the issues that need to be dealt with once you've elected to the office.
3: Yeah. Well, number one, I think one of the key skills that anybody who wants to do this kind of work or provide this kind of community service is you've got to learn to listen. You really have to listen, and sometimes you have to listen to things that or people that don't necessarily jive with your values, but if indeed they are part of the community that you are expecting to represent, you're going to have to listen to them as well,
2: yeah.
3: And be quite respectful, and sometimes you have to be direct and say, you know what, I appreciate your point of view, but I don't agree with it. You know what
2: right.
3: I mean? And that's okay.
2: That can be very encouraging.
3: Yeah, it would be, I think most people would be quite respecting of that,
2: yes,
3: you know, and wouldn't be the kind who would slam the door in your face, if you know what I mean. They'd be the kind of person say, well, all right, you know what, here's somebody who's willing to at least listen to me, and maybe I should consider voting for them, because at least I know that there's a door open there when I need somebody to talk to. It really breeds a community that is relatively safe for most people. It's okay to have people who don't agree with you. You're never going to have everybody agree with you. And that's one of the things that we've learned, or we are learning, is that that's meaningful participation involves, you know, listening to individuals and recognizing that not everybody is going to think the same, that kind of thing. It's hard, but rewarding work to do. At least I'm finding what we're doing quite quite rewarding, and it can be a challenge at times,
2: yeah.
3: Because we have encountered some individuals
0: yeah.
3: who were saying things that we, you know, our value set would say no, and we're not necessarily telling people which party to be involved with if they're looking to party politics. That's indeed their choice.
0: Yeah.
3: But we are saying that you need to understand very clearly, if you're going to run for any office, whether it's municipally, provincially, or federally, you have to know your why. Why are you doing this?
2: Yeah.
3: And what is the red line for you? Everybody's got to know, where did yeah. things stop? You can't go beyond. You need to be able to articulate that for yourself, and also probably share that with others.
2: To express that with
3: yeah.
2: the potential voters out there,
3: yeah,
2: because
3: exactly.
2: I think they really appreciate somebody who can say, this is not something I'm willing to do for you.
3: Yeah, exactly.
2: And,
3: yeah.
2: you know, that sometimes sways the votes in your own direction. You know?
3: Exactly, as opposed to away from you.
2: Yeah.
3: There is this stereotype of politician, people
2: mm-hmm.
3: who use language and say nothing, if you know
2: yes.
3: what I mean.
2: Mm-hmm.
3: I think we're at a time in our development as a nation and as a community. We haven't got time for that now. Things are moving so rapidly that we need to make sure that when we're doing something or when we're presenting something, that we're
2: yeah.
3: real.
2: Yeah.
3: We're giving people the real goods.
2: Does the plain speaking politician still exist?
3: Yeah, I think so. I think I'm seeing a few, and I'm hoping to cast my vote for a few.
2: Okay, good.
3: You know, whether they will be successful or not, I don't know. But I'm willing to put my vote. And I have to tell you, I've voted since I was 18. I mean, it was
2: right.
3: something that my family did. And I'm talking to others, and they're telling their children, make sure that you've turned 18. Even if you're not home, you need to find out what's going on in the community where you're studying or where you're living, and make sure you vote. So
2: yeah.
3: we're
2: yeah.
3: trying to do the same.
0: That is true.
3: Yeah.
2: Yeah, I voted in every election that I've been able to vote in, except one.
3: Yes.
2: And that was a disastrous one because the provincial government changed over and became terrible. So it was all my fault, and I'm sorry to everybody
0: well.
2: For not having voted in that election.
3: Yeah. Yeah.
2: But sometimes it happens, you know. Sometimes a single vote can make a
0: that
2: difference.
0: That is true.
3: Well,
0: is true.
3: You know, we've had federally, I think we had a couple of situations. Wasn't there one in Quebec just recently? It was
2: yeah.
3: either one or two votes. Yeah,
2: mm-hmm.
3: it can come down to that.
2: But even right here in Kitchener, back
3: yes.
2: in 2010, 2012 maybe, there was one ward that was decided by a single vote.
3: Well,
2: so,
3: yeah.
2: you know, it happens here too.
3: It was in Kitchener, right?
2: It was the Victoria Park riding.
3: Okay, so that would be Kitchener.
2: Yeah, that's Kitchener.
3: Yeah, mm-hmm. yeah, yeah.
0: It still happens to this day. If you look at some of the voter turnout, For example, if the water turnout here was 25% in, you know, the region of Waterloo, in some wards, especially in the townships, the people that have not run for office, there's just certain wards that are empty, no candidate, no whatever.
2: Yes.
0: But then in some of these races, one vote, two votes, 35 votes, and that's all that it is.
2: Yeah.
0: So it still happens to this day. It's not like, you know, a relic of the past in that sense. And that's why whenever we're having our discussions and we're talking to people and they say, well, I don't know, why would my vote even matter in that sense? It's just one vote. We always push down and hammer down this message of, well, you know, your votes matter, your voices matter, and you belong in these political spaces. You must be engaged in these discussions, and you need to realize one vote is, you know, one vote among many, and it counts and it matters just as much.
2: Mm-hmm. So, it's very distressing to see the number of vacancies that still exist in some of the ridings.
0: Yes.
2: Looking at Wellesley, for example, who have no candidates yet in Ward 1 or Ward 2 or Ward 4.
0: Yeah. Mm-hmm.
2: A number of the incumbents who have not yet declared their intention to run or their intention to not seek office again. So, you know, your work is cut out for you.
3: Oh, well, we know, and that's fine. We signed on for this.
0: Yes,
3: and we're kind of excited about the fact that in our conversations with people, we're really trying to help them understand that maybe it's too bad that we only get to vote every 4 years. You do it and then you forget about it. Well, you really can't afford to forget about it, because what you voted for or against is going to influence your life or how the community is going to run. So you really do need to be paying more attention. So, for example, I know in the city of Toronto, they have created a Center for Democracy, and they've done it through the public library system.
2: Okay.
3: And so people are learning about democracy on a regular basis. Each of the libraries have opportunities for people to learn about democracy and how it works locally.
2: It's a continuous program, not just
3: during
2: election period.
3: Yes, a continuous program. It doesn't run just every 4 years when we're voting.
2: Okay.
3: So we're keeping voting up on the top of the brain as opposed to in the back of it. You know what I mean? Mm-hmm. So that we can engage people all the time and not just some of the time. We can help them understand policy development. Maybe, you know, as one of the librarians said, maybe municipal politics isn't sexy. That's why people don't really want to know. And if it was, maybe, boy, we would really catch people's attention. I guess they're trying in the city of Toronto with the Democracy Center through the Toronto Public Library System. Mm-hmm. They're trying to do it. I would suspect that we here, too, in our library systems, are trying to engage people using library facilities to hold various town halls and various other things. I think it is something that we need to keep going and not just have us think about it, you know, every 4 years or every however many years it is between elections.
2: Right.
3: It's really important that we make it accessible and fun, perhaps. Maybe that's what the problem is. There's not enough fun.
2: It's all serious business. Councillors deal with important issues that are generally of a serious nature.
3: Well,
2: fire services, police services.
3: People still, you know what? If life becomes too boring, then, you know, again, they'll use that label around politics.
2: Yeah.
3: I just think we need to, if we engage more with one another, we'll find the fun. We'll find the joke that's appropriate, if you know what I mean.
2: One of the things that you do get, being a councillor, you get invited to all sorts of local events.
3: Exactly. You know?
0: Exactly.
2: Block parties, festivals.
3: Yes.
0: Barbecues.
2: Barbecues, openings of businesses.
3: Certainly get lots of invitations to eat food.
2: No, that's true.
3: You know?
2: Yes.
3: I guess I have to watch the waistline at a certain point. But anyway, no, it's important to recognize that, yes, councillors get invited to all kinds of things. When they get invited, that hopefully they're all listening. And anybody who wants to become a councillor needs to recognize that listening is probably, and telling people why you want to do it, is really probably the most important thing. Some of the other stuff will fall into place.
0: That is true.
3: Like the campaign, the small group that helps you with your campaign.
0: That is true.
3: And finding about the money and all of those things. I mean, Elections Canada or Elections Ontario, it's pretty well laid out what you have to do if you're running for a particular position.
2: Mm-hmm. Yeah.
3: So that piece is pretty straightforward, and you just need to make sure you're familiar with all of it because you're responsible for all of it. You know, so.
2: So in the case of municipal politics, it's not a party system municipally here in Ontario.
3: No.
2: And so you don't have the backing of a large party machine to help you out with a lot of those details, like financial agents and whatnot.
3: If you are prepared to stand for office, you have to be prepared to say to people who are important to you and who believe in what you're about, say to them that you might need some money from them. All right? Mm-hmm. You have to ask.
2: Campaign funding is crucial.
3: Yeah, because how do you finance You know, a small campaign, if you're going to run for a school board trustee, it might cost a few $1,000s by the time you figure out lawn signs and pamphlets and T-shirts, if that's what you're getting into, and multiple thousands of dollars if you're mm-hmm. running for regional council and you're going to represent, you know, be one of the four who represent Kitchener, or one of the two that represents Cambridge, or one of the two that represents Waterloo. I mean, you might have to put out quite a bit of money.
1: Yeah.
3: But at that point, I think you hopefully understand how important it is to get those supporters. You need 25 names anyway of electors to be taken seriously or to be put on the roll of electors, right? It's important that you know how to ask for money. If you're not very wealthy, of course, that makes it even more important.
2: But politics is a rich person's game because there is a lot of finance campaign money involved.
3: At the provincial and the federal level, you're right. At the local level of becoming a school board trustee or a city councillor, no, it isn't a huge amount of money.
2: Okay.
3: It is some money. Mm. And not everybody's going to take out, for example, TV ads. And we've got social media today that's really helping a lot of people. If you know how to use it and you've got friends who've got those skills, you could do quite well.
2: I'm trying to follow a lot of people who have declared their candidacy, who have just miserable social media profiles.
3: Right.
2: So that's something that a lot of candidates could learn.
3: Right.
0: I agree.
3: You've really got to do your homework around. What is it that I'm going to need in order to get my story out?
1: Right.
3: Or get my voice out? You really do have to do your homework and find those creative souls who are supportive of you.
2: Yeah.
3: And sometimes you have to pay for those skills too.
2: Yes.
3: Right. They may not come to you free of charge.
2: And often you get donations of services in kind that will do that for you. People who want to support a candidate but can't financially afford to do so.
3: Yeah, but we'll give you their time and their skill.
2: Exactly.
3: And their creativity, which is wonderful.
0: The one piece of advice that we, you know, give to candidates that, you know, approach us about, you know, running for office also, is that they have to be visible. And so we always say, you have to be visible, you have to be seen. Whether it's coming to events, whether it's, you know, on your social media, and you're making sure that you're making it a point to show your potential voters, your, you know, people that will be running your campaign or, you know, voting for you, that you're dedicated to the community and you're coming to, you know, what needs to be done.
2: Yeah. Campaign technique called mainstreeting, walking down the street and talking to people who are walking by.
0: Exactly, Like, you can't come out of nowhere and decide, you know, I'm going to run for office in this ward or here.
2: And yet I see a number of candidates who have registered who I've heard boo from. You can't find them online, can't find them anywhere.
3: Which is bizarre. I mean, why would you put your name forward when you're not going to have any kind of visibility? That doesn't make any sense. In the ward, maybe you've got people who can go out and take your material and put it in houses, but if people don't get to see you and hear you or see you interacting with any other people, then there's a good possibility that you won't be successful.
2: Yeah. Want to play some more music?
3: Sure.
2: This is Missy Bauman, fairly new song called Knives.

0: Missy Bauman. Song called Knives, probably from a year ago or so.
1: Mm-hmm.
0: Missy Bauman's in the studio with us a couple of years back. Hope to have her back someday. In the studio with me right now are Marcia and Lulia from, Run for Office Waterloo Region.
2: Yes.
1: Yeah.
0: An organization that I thought was pervasive, tremendously large, you know, cross province, possibly across the entire country, but no.
2: Yeah.
0: How big is Run for Office Waterloo Region?
2: It was started by three of our founders. So there's Marcia, Tapiu, and Lanoy. And Marcia is here with us. And then it sort of grew, and we've had our students that have worked with us as well, and then there's me. So in, I would say about five or six, give or take. As Marcia was saying earlier, that, you know, the notion of our work has sort of grown, and it's across Canada. And we find that, you know, people find our message to be very important. But it's just been five or six of us.
0: I see you everywhere.
2: Yes.
0: last met you at the Multicultural Festival.
2: Yes.
0: But I already had a bookmark in my pocket from maybe the picnic, the Labor Day picnic.
2: Oh, yes, yes.
0: Maybe
2: yes.
0: Something from another festival earlier in the year.
2: Yes.
3: Yep. We've tried to be out wherever. We noticed that once the good weather hits, we have to hit the road.
2: Yeah.
3: because we know that way we'll get a chance to talk to people. Yes, social media is great for when everybody, you know, it's cold and that kind of thing. But once the weather gets warm, we need to go where the people are, and that's what we've done. And we know that it's really important for us to interact with the public and for them to know how valuable they are and their participation.
0: Yeah.
3: And I think that's what we've been able to do, that one-on-one, and us being physically present in the various places over the course of the good weather, that's really, really helped us a lot. I think we're going to see, although we can't actually count for sure we're going to get the 3,000, but we think we're going to. We know that lots of people have registered as a consequence of our QR code and distribution of our materials. And the electronic voter registration stops on August 12th.
2: In 2 days.
3: Oh. It's only 2 days to go, and you can't register anymore online. But you can go to one of the polling offices and get your register there. No problem on the day that you can vote.
0: Right.
3: There's no problem as long as you've got meaningful
2: identification
3: right. And you're 18 and you're a Canadian citizen. So there should be no problem with you being able to vote. And we're going to try and help more and more people understand that it's really crucial that you get to vote on October the 26th. This has been an amazing experience to sit down and chat with people. I've been a volunteer since I moved here in 82, and this is probably one of the most exciting volunteer pieces that I've done. Some of the others have been important, but this one is the most personally exciting for
0: me. It's not unlike running a political campaign itself.
3: Ah, there you go.
2: We usually keep that on the low.
3: No, I mean, years ago I probably would have done, but, you know, life, again, sometimes gets in the way and you can't do certain things. However, you can find other ways to contribute. And so this is my way of contributing to the political process.
0: Yes.
3: Did I help somebody else get, you know, elected? Yes, I've been a part of somebody's campaign. And that's tremendously rewarding as well when the person wins, and it's also rewarding when they don't, because you learn a lot by being around all of the people and so forth. So, in my opinion, this kind of politics is fun. The politics that is not far away. It's not the faraway issues. It's the local issues.
0: Yeah. Local issues are more crucial to the average citizen than the provincial or the federal issues. I mean, there's that pipeline going out west, which is an important, high-profile federal issue.
3: Yes.
0: But it's not directly going to affect you as much as a pothole in front of your driveway.
3: No, or, you know, I'm going to bring up something that's kind of controversial right now, which is the, you know, the data centers. I understand it's going to be on regional council tomorrow that we put a hold on anymore, because I think we understand right now we have four in the region, and we need to maybe think about what's the implications of that. The one that they're building out west is supposed to be gigantic, have its own electricity and its own source of water and all kinds of things. But nobody knows what the implications are of these things.
2: Yeah.
3: So maybe it is something that we should be paying attention to.
0: The things you learn as a candidate or as a politician about all manner of things that you wouldn't necessarily think are related directly to municipal issues.
3: No.
0: It's incredible how much you learn.
3: Exactly.
0: So that's rewarding all by itself.
2: Yeah.
0: people may want to get involved. People may want to get not just involved with the voting process or running as a candidate, but involved with your organization.
3: Right. So we can have them.
2: Well, yes, you can contact us or get involved with us. If you'd like to volunteer with us, you can. The best way to find us is on our social media and our website. Our website is just www.runforofficewr.ca, mm-hmm. which is a very nice way to contact us, get on our mailing list if you're interested in finding out what our next events are. The other way you can contact us is just on our social media, our okay. Instagram, Facebook, everything is just at RunForOfficeWR.
0: You have all of those.
2: Yep. Yes.
0: Run for Office is RUN, the number four,
2: yes.
0: OfficeWR.ca.
2: .ca. Right. And our social media is just at RunForOffice, again, number four, mm-hmm. WR. And that's it. And come to our events. We're always open to having volunteers. We're always open to having people attend our events. We make sure that we have enough food all the time so people can come in.
0: And having an event with food is a big attractor.
2: That's one way of making politics fun, as
0: yeah.
2: we say.
0: yep.
2: And our next event coming up is on September 4th. It's our next okay. Friday after 5, as we like to call them, our guest speaker series, with Hans Roach, who's a councillor in Waterloo, as our main speaker.
0: And a candidate, too.
2: And a candidate, too. Mm-hmm. That's right.
3: Yeah.
2: In October, we're going to have two events. We're having another of our guest speaker series. But we're also going to be having what we call our Voters' Rites of Passage. And so that's an event that we're hosting for the first time ever. And it's basically a I voted for the first time party. A lot of our high school volunteers are going to turn 18. And so they'll be able to vote then. It's our way of congratulating them for voting. But also the amount of community members that we've spoken with who haven't voted before and are gearing up to vote in this election. It's our way of celebrating okay. them, saying, good job. And we'll feed them, yes.
0: Mm-hmm. So the next big thing coming up is happening where?
2: It's going to be at the University of Waterloo. It's going to be in EC5, September 4th, the building. That's 305 Phillips Street. And it's just going to be on the second floor of the EC5 building.
0: Okay. What yeah. time?
2: 5 to 7 p.m.
0: 5 to 7 p.m. on?
2: Friday.
0: Friday.
2: The 4th of September.
0: Friday the 4th of September. We'll have it all on our show notes,
2: yes.
0: which you can see at radiowaterloo.ca/CCC.
2: You can also find it on our website and our social media mm-hmm. as well.
3: We want to thank you for your time today.
2: Yes.
3: And we know that it's meaningful participation is what we're encouraging people
0: yes.
3: To look for and to know that there is meaningful participation out there. We are trying to be one of the entrance ways for you to find that.
0: Exactly.
3: That we would love you to volunteer to help somebody in their campaign, even if you don't want to run.
0: Right.
3: But you might be able to help somebody else be successful.
0: Thank you, Marcia.
3: You're welcome.
0: Thank you, Lulia.
2: Thank you, Bob.
0: Marcia and Lulia from Run for Office WR. 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My name is Bob Jonkman. 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
7: Hi everyone, and welcome to The Reality Check, the Canadian show that explores a wide range of controversies and curiosities using science and critical thinking. I am your host, Darren McKee, and with me, as usual, is Adam Gardner.
8: What's up, Cuboids?
7: We have a great show for you today. I'm going to give you some book reviews called The Unthinkable about disasters and moral economics about repugnant markets.
8: Ooh.
7: But first, Adam, is space fake? What are you even talking about?
8: That's a great question, Darren. Is space fake? What an absurd question, you might ask.
7: I did.
8: I'm a bit surprised that this is really a thing, but at some point recently, I found a video somewhere and a lady said her boyfriend didn't believe in stars. And I was thinking, oh, I got to learn about this. So I decided to investigate a little.
7: All right. I'm here to learn.
8: So first I searched stars are fake. It gave me a bunch of like information about celebrity deep fake videos. That's potentially an interesting topic, but it's out of scope for what I'm talking about today. Next, I did searches like stars aren't real. This led me to different and possibly related claim space isn't real or hashtag space is fake.
7: Oh,
8: it even had a hashtag. So that makes it legitimate somehow.
7: Of course.
8: So what even does this mean? So one popular such claim was made by NFL player Tyler Owens. In a clip on Twitter or X, he said, he's very religious, so he doesn't believe in other planets and stuff like that.
9: Well, I think I have a memory of this. And then the other people are like, what?
8: Yeah, he says he was taught to believe in the heliocentrism stuff, that being the sun being the center of the solar system, and that he saw flat Earth stuff and thought it was kind of interesting and brought up some valid points. So basically meaning heliocentrism could be incorrect. He left things open, saying it could be real, but he doesn't know. This all seemed funny to me, and it didn't have a lot of specifics. Maybe worth saying that this belief is actually incredibly common for most of human history, especially prehistory. So first it was geocentrism, right? The idea that the Earth is at the center of the universe. And then while that has generally proven to be false, we still kind of think like this. Heliocentrism has the sun at the center of the universe, but this idea was considered as early as 3rd century BCE. This was explained a bit with a bit more rigor by Nicholas Copernicus in the 16th century, which led to the Copernican Revolution. Galileo Galilei famously supported this model, for which he was criticized by the Catholic Church, which investigated and determined he was wrong. The Roman Inquisition found that heliocentrism was, and I quote, foolish and absurd in philosophy and formally heretical since it explicitly contradicts in many places the sense of Holy Scripture.
9: It's the only time the church has ever been wrong about anything.
8: Just the one time. After some consideration, Galileo was sentenced to house arrest where he remained for the rest of his life for his heretical beliefs.
9: Worst case, the ankle bracelet back then, huge stone weight.
8: The church gradually removed restrictions on the publication of Galileo's works, and all opposition to heliocentrism disappeared by 1835. In 1992, Pope John Paul II acknowledged that the Inquisition committed an error in condemning Galileo. All this to say, Tyler Owens, I get that you're religious, but I think it's fair to say that you won't be excommunicated for admitting that the sun is the center of the solar system in the year of our Lord, 2026.
9: Uh-huh.
8: I could not specifically confirm whether or not Tyler Owens is Catholic, that being a subset of Christianity that follows the Pope, and they were the ones to really make the big deal about heliocentrism in the first place, but I think it's fair to say that most mainstream Christians are kind of okay with the idea that the Earth revolves around the sun.
9: Yes, and the Vatican also has its own astronomical observatory, right?
8: Oh,
9: they do a lot. They actually see as, like, understanding the, well, God.
8: Yeah,
9: and
8: the
9: so
8: universe is created by God.
9: Yeah, exactly. So there's a lot of good science that can come from such a perspective.
8: Mm-hmm. So not just to be pedantic here, the sun isn't actually the center of the universe.
9: It's what?
8: The center of our solar system. The sun goes around the Milky Way galaxy, which itself is moving through space. There isn't really any fixed reference point that we can refer as the center of anything. The known universe is basically what we can observe from Earth. And, well, we are at the center of the known universe. But that's not really what geocentrism means.
9: Yes, it's more that the universe has no center and that everywhere is the center.
8: Mm.
9: Which sounds very mystical.
8: It does.
9: But it's true. Yeah. From what we understand of modern physics, and the example that they often use here is blowing up a balloon. So if you happen to have a balloon at home, and you have a marker or a pen, take that marker, put some dots on the outside of the balloon before you blow it up, and then you blow it up, you'll see the balloon expand and all the points move away from each other.
8: Yeah.
9: And then if you deflate the balloon, all the points move towards each other.
8: Yeah.
9: And if you can imagine what it would be like if you were on one of those points and it was deflating, you would see all the other points coming towards you.
8: Mm-hmm.
9: And then as we persist in space and time in the universe and things are expanding and the balloon is getting bigger, then from that perspective, on one of those points, all the other points are moving away from you.
8: And now picture that surface as being 3D, which is impossible.
9: Oh, that attitude.
8: Well, just like our brains are not made to conceptualize certain things.
9: No, right? They're not. I mean, I take a lot of sunset photos. I try to remind myself that the Earth is so-called rotating away from the sun.
8: Of course.
9: And yet the sun is going down. Of course, the sun is going down.
8: Yes.
9: And it's a cognitive work to make it seem otherwise.
8: Yeah. So more generally, space is fake is a common enough belief. As Tyler Owens mentioned, this goes hand in hand with flat Earth. It's not to say all flat Earthers think that space is fake, or that all people who think space is fake believe that the Earth is flat, but I think there's a lot of overlap in that Venn diagram. And as I dug into kind of the hashtag space is fake and stuff like that, a lot of it was just like, oh, talking crap about the moon landing, hashtag space is fake. Oh, flat Earth something, hashtag space is fake. So,
9: you know what it also overlaps with? People who don't believe in Venn diagrams.
8: Probably. And a Venn diagram, of course, is overlapping circles, not globes, because, you know, it'd be conceptually too complicated for us. So the idea that space is fake, for example, is commonly heard in flat Earth conferences.
9: I know they probably have these conferences.
8: Yeah.
9: But do they fly to these conferences? Like, do they fly?
8: I don't know.
9: And they look out and they're like, looks mostly flat. Okay, that's right. Go ahead, Adam.
8: They think it's a lensing effect. So here's some details on this phenomenon that I found in a website by Herbert R. Smith. If the Earth is indeed flat, as some believe, then it is covered by some sort of dome or firmament. And the firmament is a sort of barrier between heaven and Earth. The sun, moon, and stars are lights that are embedded on that dome or move below it, not far off in the distance. So basically, they believe that NASA are all liars and photos of space are all fake. CG, special effects, whatever explanation you need. So this ties into the whole, you know, moon landing fake thing. I won't get into specifics on the moon landing here. I think we never did a single proper segment on the moon landing. That's a potential future show. I think there's a lot. There's just a lot there because there's so many claims on the moon landing being fake.
9: I see. Well, we did like the flag and we did some of the shadows.
8: Oh, I guess we did.
9: I think so.
8: Yeah, that's fair.
9: Many, many years ago.
8: So much to say, I do not personally believe that the moon landing was fake. I have heard some arguments for it. I don't generally find them all that compelling. Like with many things, it's just anomaly hunting, where we look for things that don't really make sense and suggest a vastly different explanation to explain this anomaly. In this case, they, for some reason, faked the moon landing, such as perhaps they realized it wasn't possible and needed to do it to make the U.S. look really cool and stick it to the Soviets, I guess. So here's the other idea. Does the Bible really say that space is fake? So, of course, as I mentioned, the Catholic Church is cool with heliocentrism now, and presumably at least this includes the idea that space exists, as you mentioned, the observatory. So many NASA astronauts from the Apollo era were religious, and they not only believed in the moon, but they went to it. On Christmas Eve, 1968, the crew of the Apollo 8 mission read from the Book of Genesis from lunar orbit, and I quote, "In the beginning, God created the heaven and the earth was without form and void, and darkness was upon the face of the deep. And the Spirit of God moved upon the face of the waters, and God said, let there be light, and there was light." Genesis 1:1-3. So, is this in contradiction to the heliocentric model? Heaven and earth is space and earth? Biblical authors describe an earth which is under a firmament, like I mentioned, or a dome, which seems immovable. If the Bible is literal truth, then one can argue that space is fake. It is fairly common for many scientifically evident things, like evolution by natural selection, to be disbelieved by people of faith. I'm not saying people are right to not believe in space, because there is ample evidence that space exists, but if you're believing that the Bible is the literal truth, that we come from the Garden of Eden, that the universe is 6,000 years old, and all sorts of things like that, well, why stop there? Why not think space is fake too?
9: I guess. And you wouldn't have an issue with waters preceding light.
8: Yeah. Mm. I think the explanation is simple, but of course Tyler Owens and other believers won't like that. I don't believe that the contents of the Bible are literal truths. I believe they're written by humans who at the time believed the earth was flat and the center of the universe. And so that's what came through in the story. I also don't believe that Jesus was the son of God, and I am an atheist. So to me, this explains a lot of things. So how can a religious person reconcile their own personal beliefs with the existence of space? Well, I can't tell people how to do that, as it's not a belief which I share, but many people, including Pope John Paul II, have done so. The Book of Genesis specifically is said to have been written by Moses. This part is shared by a few other religions as well, of course. And if you believe that to be the literal word of God, then yeah, maybe you have some things to reconcile. And those things are like scientific observations of the universe.
9: But reconciliation is possible, as you said.
8: Absolutely. So there are people who try to reconcile these. Answers in Genesis believes that stars exist, but that they were created during Creation Week. I think the idea of Creation Week is kind of funny.
9: That is kind of funny. Like there's a special on mattresses.
8: Yep. So if even this group, you know, they're kind of an anti-evolution, young earth creationist group, they seem to believe to some extent that space is real, even if they don't believe in the Big Bang. Answer in Genesis also rejects the idea that the earth is flat. One of the site's contributors is Dr. Danny Faulkner, and he has a book, Falling Flat, A Refutation of Flat Earth Claims. He also has an article on the site debunking flat earth claims.
9: Allies in the strangest places.
8: Mm-hmm. So Answers in Genesis also believe in the existence of exoplanets, but they conclude that they could not possibly support life and argue such by examining the science. And they back this up through a quote from the Bible, which explains that the earth is a special and unique.
9: So, what an interesting way to do research. Like a stepping back, like from anthropological lens, I mean, there's different methodologies that people use. And of course, they're using one that's different than, we'll say, the standard scientific method. But to use the standard scientific method and then have this asterisk or this constraint.
8: But
9: we really have to make sure it incorporates, if not fully aligns with these fundamental beliefs we have, which I guess is all humans to some extent. Just interesting. I'll just say it's interesting.
8: It is. It is a method of using logic and to some extent a scientific way of thinking when your basic assumptions have this the idea that cannot be confronted.
9: Correct.
8: And that's what you come up with. And
9: so you can make progress, but you are still constrained.
8: Yep.
9: Yeah.
8: So there are, of course, people who could reconcile the existence of aliens with their religious beliefs. If and when we encounter aliens, this will surely be a contentious issue for some people. While some may reject the possibility on religious grounds, they could deny the existence of those aliens, assume that they're demons or something like that. Alternatively, if God created life on Earth, he may have done so elsewhere in the universe. I think from a very basic idea, that's how that would be explained. I personally don't believe we have yet seen conclusive evidence of the existence of aliens, but Such an existence is consistent with my atheist and materialistic worldview. Simply put, if life evolved on Earth and the universe is vast, then it may evolve elsewhere. It may simply be so rare that we won't even encounter it elsewhere, and we see it on our planet, not out of luck, but due to the anthropic principle, basically, to put it crudely. Humans are only here to wonder why life exists here, because humans are here to think that.
9: That too is descriptive, not purposeful.
8: Mm-hmm.
9: Yeah.
8: Now, I'm not arguing that Answers in Genesis is a source of truth. They are young Earth creationists who argue against many things I believe to be true. But even these people can reconcile the existence of a round globe, of a planet Earth which exists in space, in a solar system which has other planets and is surrounded by stars which also have other planets and other celestial bodies. Of course, religious groups who can't agree on things is kind of what religious groups do. Now, there's evidently a lot of evidence for space existing, right? I don't know that I can properly convey all of the whole body of work that is astronomy. But thousands of years of history studying the sky, especially the last few hundred years, evidently show that the sun is a star, planets and satellites. The orbits of these bodies are very predictable. Perhaps an eclipse is a great example that you can observe with your own eyes, right? For a solar eclipse, you literally see the moon in front of the sun and all that entails. These are not just two objects in some firmament. We can calculate when the moon will cover more or less the sun based on relative distances of the Earth, sun, and moon. For a lunar eclipse, we see this because the sun, which is not visible in the sky at the time, so it's not in the firmament, casts the shadow of the round Earth on the moon. This is also a pretty obvious example of the Earth being round and not flat. Evidently, when spaceships go to space and take photographs of the Earth and other celestial bodies, we can confirm this model, but you can claim that those are fake. You can't claim an eclipse is fake because you see the eclipse.
9: What a sad perspective to think like a rover on Mars is the fake versus humans have come together through hard work and ingenuity and put a machine on the surface of another planet and taken photos and sent it back and learned more about it. That's amazing. That's
8: fantastic. Is amazing.
9: And you're like, no, that's all fake. You're like, oh, that's so unfortunate.
8: Yeah, I think, well, it's fair to say most people appreciate what that is.
9: Yeah.
8: All this said, I think it's fair to just say that it really does look and feel like we are sitting on a flat surface and that everything goes around us. You kind of hinted at this earlier, Darren. The sky doesn't even look like a globe. I think we talked about this when we talked about the moon appearing bigger near the horizon than when it's high up in the sky. Mm-hmm. It's an illusion and it isn't fully understood. But one explanation is that our mind doesn't really think of the sky as a spherical dome. It thinks of it as sort of a flat saucer or like a bowl. The horizon is far away, but the sky above us seems close. So if you see the same sized object, like this moon or the sun, at the horizon, it seems bigger than it would when it's further up in the sky because you think it's closer, so it seems smaller.
9: Yeah.
8: You think it should be
9: bigger. You don't have any distance cues typically if you're looking up at the moon versus at the horizon.
8: Yeah.
9: And then, as you said, your brain is kind of doing some work to make something fit, which then makes it seem smaller.
8: Yeah.
9: But boy, is it powerful. Right? The horizon moon looks so much larger.
8: It's just look how big the moon is. It's hold a, what is it? It's 5 cents. You hold a nickel out and it'll cover at arm's length and it'll more or less cover the moon.
9: Depends
8: no matter where it is.
9: Depends on the length of your arm.
8: Yeah.
9: I'm just guessing. It's a quarter or something. Yeah.
8: Okay. The sun appears to rise and set, right? You mentioned that. We use these terms colloquially. It doesn't. We are moving. It is not. Well, I mean, the sun is moving, but relative to it, we're the ones moving around the sun. It's just not how it seems. One cannot be called dumb for thinking of themselves as the frame of reference. I put my hand out of a moving car. I feel the wind. It isn't wind. I am moving. The air is more or less still.
9: What?
8: But that's what it seems like. While the air is actually rotating with the earth and going around the sun and doing all these things. But, you know, it's all these frames of references upon frames of reference.
9: Just dropping truth bombs at them.
8: We evolved for millions of years on Earth to interact with this environment, and the knowledge that space is even a thing is really new. And we know this because we accept the science, but we really don't feel it. And we can joke about those who don't really get it, but that's kind of normal. You just need to convince yourself otherwise. Side note, maybe space is fake and we're living in a simulation. So let's assume for a moment that we live in a simulation for the sake of argument. We've argued this before. I think there is a logical reason to believe it, even though I don't feel it, you know, much like Tyler Owens doesn't feel like space is real. So how good is the simulation? Does the simulation simulate every particle in the known universe, which is billions of light years across? Or does it actually simulate what we interact with here on Earth and just show us an abstraction of the sky? Does the simulation even need to render the rings of Saturn to animals or to human civilizations before they invented the telescope? Does the simulation render the cosmic microwave background before we actually measure that radiation? Surely, what we observe in space is consistent with the idea that it's always been there. Even if you have a sort of cartoon image of space, this gets better when we observe it. But if space was really a simulation, how real is what we're looking at? Really, does the simulation bother to simulate every molecule on Mars? Did it bother to do so before we put robots on it? Does it simulate every molecule of an exoplanet that's so far away that we can barely even tell what the atmosphere is composed of? Or does it just know enough about the instruments that we're using to observe us to give us what we need to just kind of think it's real and go on with our days? Well, I can't give you that answer, but I can at least explain how space could be fake in a way which is consistent with our observations. But then it could all be fake. So if we're living in a simulation, we're fake, so whatever. But fake people looking at fake things, their own definition of real is different. So they are real in some sense. Sorry, I actually went off on a little thing there.
9: I'll respond when you're done.
8: Sure. Space, it isn't fake, not likely. All of astronomy tells us a lot about space. Those observations are precise, thorough, and predictable. While anomalies exist, those don't mean the entire model should be discarded in favor of something completely different, which doesn't answer all of the questions we've already asked and answered. But I'm just an atheist. If you're trying to make sense of some scientific fact that seems to be in contradiction with your holy book, good luck with that. I don't have that problem. I think it's a book written by people. It's real in that people wrote it and that the words exist on paper, just like the moon and the sun and the stars exist in a real place we call outer space.
9: We call home. Well, thank you, Adam. I also think space is real.
8: Oh, bold statement.
9: Yep. I think birds are real too.
8: In case I don't want to get into that right now.
9: We do tend to seem to go around the sun or the barycenter for the nerds out there.
8: Oh, that's a good way of saying it, yeah.
9: But the simulation thing, let's quickly comment on that. Yes, there's a possibility, of course, that we are in a simulation. Sure. And it is alluring as an idea. The more we become technologically advanced to increase the capability of our simulations, the more plausible it seems that we might be simulated.
8: Yeah.
9: The complication here is if it's a really good simulation, you won't be able to tell the difference, right? It becomes a non-falsifiable hypothesis, which isn't a necessity for science, but is often a hallmark of science. So then we have like a non-scientific theory in the sense that we can't find evidence one way or another. So you have to use logic to some extent. So yes, they may, as simulators, do all these things. And it could be very difficult or it could be very easy. That's the thing. If you're in the simulation, that means you're not in what they call a base reality.
8: Yep.
9: The base reality is where the simulators live. And for all we know, it's very easy to simulate our universe.
8: Sure.
9: Or it isn't.
8: Maybe it's easy to simulate all,
9: correct,
8: you know, 13
9: correct
8: billion light years.
9: Because you can't be like, oh, look, imagine all that work. You're like, well, maybe it's very easy because base reality is not this.
8: Yeah.
9: But then you have no way of knowing.
8: Yep.
9: And then you're just kind of stuck. And then I'm happy you said at the end, if everything's fake, then it's all fake, but maybe it's real. Like, that's very important because simulated meaning is still meaning.
8: Yep.
9: Now, to a lot of people, it won't be. They'll consider it fake.
8: Yep.
9: But this is like any sufficiently advanced technology is indistinguishable from magic.
8: Yep.
9: Any sufficiently advanced simulation approximates reality. So
8: yep,
9: on some level, let's also be frank, even if you think there's no simulation happening, the way in which science currently understands how your brain works, your brain is giving you an understanding of the world around you as opposed to a direct experience of it. So you're already getting a representation, as they tend to say, more than a simulation. But it's not like you're directly experiencing a chair or a table, because that wouldn't make sense. It just doesn't work that way. You need either your eyes to take in light energy through photons or haptic resensors in your fingers when you're touching an object, which then goes to your brain, and then neurons are fired, chemicals are released, pathways, blah, blah, blah. And then you go like, oh, that's a thing. That's an apple, that's a table, that's a so on. So there's already like an intermediate set of stages between whatever you think is out there versus in here, even though it's somewhat false. I'm not too get too far afield here. All this is, I tend to think we're not in a simulation, but we'll acknowledge that our own experience is maybe more simulated than people realize in terms of representations than anything else. And the more you start to think about it, you're like, well, isn't this all very interesting?
8: Yeah.
9: And it breaks down what might be real versus meaningful and that sort of thing. So I encourage reflection on that and to really think of your own, I guess, necessary and sufficient conditions for what you consider to be real or meaningful.
8: Yes, science does not... Science measures things like space. It does not measure what we sense. I mean, it can, but it does.
9: It's just not as easily.
8: Yeah, yeah.
9: I know what you mean, but like, is it easier to measure space than to measure people's feelings?
8: Yeah. Yeah, you can just you can easily take a photograph of a planet or something like that, but it's harder to go into my brain and decode what I see.
9: Right now, but it was very hard to take a photo of Saturn.
8: Yes.
9: Compared to spending a lot of time asking someone what they feel about XYZ.
8: Yes, that's fair.
9: It was true brain imaging with either EEG or MRI, then it gets very difficult to have pinpoint accuracy.
8: Yep.
9: But I think they're getting a bit better with Neuralink and whatnot, right? In terms of, these neurons firing tend to be representing this type of shape and that sort of thing. Mm-hmm. Feelings are trickier, but most of the time, you can just tell how someone's feeling based on how they're acting, external cues and whatnot. Well, thank you, Adam. Space may or may not be real, but the lack of space in my bookshelf is. That's why I often do audio. Time for

0: best to have a plan before the emergency, as there isn't that much time to think during an emergency. So if you're waiting for the emergency and they're like, now what is my plan? That is not a good situation. This is not designed as a prepper guide, nor does it talk about how things go if emergencies last weeks or months, when people are probably much less likely to rally together and work together, but it's still a great start to broad emergency preparedness. And there are like some tips. If you happen to wake up and your room or place is on fire, do not stand up. Roll out of bed if you can, because the fumes and the smoke is going to be much worse in that elevated position, and it may cause you problems. The paralysis thing was concerning. You hear stories of people who just sit somewhere and die because they just couldn't move, overcome with fear, or people tend to gather up items more than they need, kind of procrastinating, or they talk to people around them. They call, like, phone a friend, like, oh, what do you think's going on? What do you think's going on? And if you just have one person saying, like, everyone, get out now, do this specifically, people will follow those directions. But if you ask other people and they're the same as you, you're all just going to stand there not doing anything, wasting precious moments. So in terms of some key insights, there's three stages of reaction that the book describes: denial, deliberation, and decisive action. Survivors move through these stages faster, while others get stuck in denial or indecision, as I just mentioned. Emotion can, of course, distort risk, although fear can be useful, right? That's always these two sides of things, that you can be motivated and take action if you are fearful. Or if you're in denial about what's happening, sometimes that's useful. If you're trying to get down the stairs while the building is collapsing around you, really thinking about the danger or the other people you know who might be dying is not constructive at that moment. As for the social and group dynamics, as I mentioned, most rescues are performed by bystanders, not professionals, and civilians acted first in many disasters, including 9/11 and Guadalajara explosions. She thinks disasters often reveal humanity's best side. People become more altruistic and organized than expected.
1: Yeah, that's true.
0: It is. It is. Again, for the immediate stuff. I think I've probably spent too much time thinking about when the food runs out
1: and
0: how people are not so kind.
1: Well, that's a different. That's more rational thought and less instinct.
0: As for resilience and preparedness, mental rehearsal matters. So survivors, and she's talking about people who tend to survive emergencies and disasters, often visualize escape routes or responses beforehand. These preloaded decision-making situations save time when the seconds really count. Community bonds can strengthen survival. Social connections and trust networks increase resilience far more than individual prepping. Now, if you do both, you might be even in a better position. And broadly, the mindset is really going to have an effect on your outcome. So if you can accept reality quickly and act decisively, rather than waiting for rescue, you are most likely to survive. In essence, the book tries to reframe disaster survival as a psychological skill rather than luck or brute strength. It's about knowing how your brain will betray you, your disaster profile, and then training it not to do so. Adam, you also read this book. What did you think?
1: Well, the first thing I noticed, and you kind of already mentioned this, is like what the book isn't about. I guess I kind of thought it would be kind of like a, almost like a prepper book. And it's funny that the author kind of says, well, this that's just not what this book is. And there's a bunch of books like that. And I'm like, that's great. I haven't read those books. This was like the one book on the topic I was reading. So I'm a little disappointed you didn't talk about it. That's fine. I already kind of have read some stuff on that. I've got my like bug out bag and stuff. I started reading this book right before I took a trip in which I took a plane. I don't fly often. And I really paid extra attention to, you know, like there's a little card and it shows you where the exit rows are. Like, it's not really obvious where the exit rows are. It's different on every plane. Where are you sitting? What is the closest one? They tell you all of these things that people don't pay attention to. Like, please familiarize yourself with the closest exit. You know, there's one here, there's one here, there's one here. The oxygen mask is going to go down. You got to put yours on first because you'll pass out if you put your kids on first. I almost like... you know, it's just basically like, take 30 seconds to do this work. You're probably not going to have an emergency, but if you do, that can make the difference. I want to like try out the equipment, you know, I want to put on the vest. I want to try to blow it up by hand. I want to pull the tag. I want to actually see how hard it is to remove the flotation cushion that's under my seat. Like I've never done that. Obviously you can't have everyone doing that, or maybe it's harder to put them back in place or whatever. But yeah, I thought that whole thing was interesting, and it really is that. And, at work, I'm like one of the emergency wardens, and it's just like, fire's not super likely, but if a fire happens, doing these little drills, like, can have a massive change in your risk.
0: The rehearsal of getting people down the stairs.
1: Yeah. So people
0: take longer than is usually anticipated. There can be problems in the stairwells. People lose shoes that people trip on them.
1: Yeah. Or people just don't leave. They'll be like, sorry, I'm on a call or whatever. So even just this morning, just coincidence, I had a

0: had a sheet on my desk that has like all the emergency wardens, and I'm like, this thing is a year and a half old and half of these people have moved to new areas. We did like a bit of a shuffle at work. So I reached out to our chief warden. I said, look, I'm on the wrong place. Can you put me on this other floor? You might want to talk to the person who's here. They're not there anymore. And
1: good.
0: And the guy basically came back and he said, oh, I've been meaning to do that and I'm going to reach out to everybody. So it's like, it's silly, but like, I always see these lists and it's like, this guy retired 6 months ago, like, you know, whatever. Yeah. So do a bit of, you know, long story short, do a bit of that work, plan a bit, and it'll make a big difference.
1: Yes.
0: When you don't have time to think about it.
1: Pay a little more attention when you're on the plane. Right? Yeah. It's not that much work to spend an extra minute or two paying attention. Nope. And when I knew you had to put your oxygen mask on yourself before you help others.
0: Yep.
1: The book says you have like 8 to 10 seconds before you run there. Now that seems like a low number.
0: That's probably a worst case, but
1: I think so. I also think if the cabin becomes depressurized, it could be like oxygen's just gone in a moment.
0: Yeah.
1: And if you are not prepared, you then now have no breath.
0: Yeah, I didn't inhale before it happened because I didn't know.
1: Right.
0: Yeah.
1: Or even like if you're prepared, I think most people, they can hold their breath 20, 30, 40 seconds, maybe a minute or two if you're really prepared.
0: If I'm calm.
1: Correct. Well, that's true too, right? But if something suddenly happens and now there's no oxygen and you go to inhale and now you're kind of done, right? So it was the idea like, oh, I might have 20 seconds if I'm lucky.
0: Yeah.
1: That's not a lot of time while there's chaos and possibly turbulence, jostling, this sort of thing. So then like, you know, fast forward, I'm going to start wearing my own life jacket on the plane, right? Start bringing your own. You can't bring that oxygen on here, right? Sure. I need it. It's my emotional support oxygen. So I came more concerned about that. They do talk about plane crashes having a 60% survival rate.
0: Yeah.
1: So one of the limitations of the book is she is more of an investigative journalist than a scientist. So sometimes she doesn't drill down to some of the stats that I would like. But if you just gave me the rate, it would make more sense than an absolute number. Or when you say 60% of the people die in a plane crash, well, most plane crashes, or like some plane crashes, 100% of the people die.
0: Yeah.
1: And other plane crashes, almost no one dies, because that's my guess.
0: Yeah. You're not likely to be.
1: And there was a chapter on like being a hero, heroism. But as a friend of ours said, like that could also have just been titled as a chapter, stupidity, because some of these people are doing things that the most likely outcome is you are going to die while you're trying to save these other people.
0: Yep.
1: And while it's nice to have an archetype in your mind and something heroic, which maybe can inspire you, be very careful. Like, there's lots of people that try to help people who are drowning and they themselves end up drowning also. Mm-hmm. That's the first book.
0: Mm.
1: Next book is called Moral Economics, From Prostitution to Organ Sales, What Controversial Transactions Reveal About How Markets Work. This is by Alvin E. Roth, who's a Nobel Prize winner in economics.
0: Oh.
1: Unfortunately, I found this disappointing due to a lack of depth.
0: Mm.
1: It's fine as an overview of many domains that people consider repugnant when they involve money, like paying for kidneys or sex or blood, but there were rarely deeper explorations of the reasons and the economics involved in those types of markets and transactions. There is some, but just not as much as I wanted. Given he's an economist, I was looking for a solid treatment of the economics, sort of like the book Practical Ethics, but with economic reasons instead of utilitarian ones from Peter Singer. But that's not what this was. Also, complete failure to address AI and related issues.
0: Oh, yeah.
1: Regarding their impact on current and emerging moral markets. Now, if you're talking about kidneys, you don't need to bring in AI. But when you talk about like what might be, you know, controversies of the future, like how about the present? How does AI not impact almost everything that people are currently interacting with, right?
0: Yes.
1: Whether it's, you know, legal to cheat with AI in certain ways, to use AI this way, to have simulated AI experience, to treat AIs as slaves, to XYZ, you know, let alone autonomous weapons and whatnot.
0: Mm-hmm.
1: Oh, well. But to give you a bit more, here are some key insights. The concept of repugnant transactions. This is what I hinted at before. These are defined as exchanges that all parties willingly enter, but that others believe should be forbidden. Not because they harm outsiders, but because they offend moral, cultural, or religious sensibilities. Now, you could argue that it harms them because they have notions of purity, so they do physically feel harmed because it's an injustice to their worldview, but it's not direct harm. Examples here: prostitution, surrogacy, organ sales, recreational drug use, assisted dying, same-sex marriage, and all the other fun things. Repugnance is distinct from disgust, so he argues. It's a social judgment, not a visceral reaction.
0: Oh.
1: Well, they may overlap, but that's fine. For his purposes, that's fine. Markets and morality interact, but they don't fully oppose. So markets don't exist in moral vacuums. They reflect collective values and evolve as those values shift. Bans on certain markets often fail because demand persists, pushing activity underground or abroad. It's very tempting to think, oh, I don't want people buying XYZ, therefore we'll make it illegal. It's like, well, some people still really want to buy those things and do those things. So the question isn't whether to allow such markets, if you accept this, but how to design and regulate them to minimize harm while respecting moral boundaries. I think that itself is a very liberal, progressive kind of-ish worldview, which I tend to hold, but if you don't have that worldview, certain things will just be impermissible to you, and that logic's not going to work. So successful bans, though, they do have some of these, like murder for hire, assassination. These target transactions with no willing victims, in the sense that you could be killed, so you don't want assassins out there. This is a good thing, right?
0: Oh, I see.
1: While failed bans, drug use, prostitution, it's like, oh, people want to buy drugs and they want to use drugs. So there's a lot of willing participants in those. So demand drives black markets. The durability of a ban depends on whether it suppresses desire or merely criminalizes it. I think that's a good insight there.
0: Okay.
1: There's also moral disagreement as a more of a design problem. So to try not to see these moral conflicts as irresolvable and try to treat them more as a design challenge, what kind of disagreement is there specifically? Is it a moral principle? Is it an empirical consequence or distribution of costs? What's actually going on here? And then can you design institutions that balance competing values such as safety, autonomy, and fairness? So he's done a lot of work on kidney exchange programs that they tried to respect this concern about repugnance towards organ sales while still saving lives through regulated matching. There's different countries on earth that have different markets. Most countries on earth do not allow paying for kidneys, but a couple do. But many of them do allow matching programs in the sense that if you're willing to give a kidney, you can be compensated for the like hospital costs or perhaps employment costs that are related to that. But if you say a family member needs a kidney, but you're not a match, you can give as a family member your kidney to some stranger. And then they give it to your family member, this sort of thing. And then you can make longer and longer chains. And this is seen as acceptable.
0: Yeah.
1: What's concerning to me is that if you are what I would consider a highly moral person who has two kidneys, who knows there's a limitation of how many kidneys are available, and you just donate your kidney, some people think you're crazy.
0: Yeah.
1: They don't think that's morally inspirational. They're like, you must have a mental disorder. And like, oh no, this is such a saddening state of the world.
0: Yeah.
1: The other thing is that there are people, and he quotes them, who are involved in this debate that they would rather people die than someone be compensated for a kidney somewhere. Their concern is about exploitation to the extent that, A, the person who needs a kidney dies, and B, the very poor person who might want the money to very much improve their life, they like cannot make a consent-based decision because of the power imbalance, this type of logic. And I'm thinking like, you know, poverty's terrible enough, and it's not clear if you're actually doing more harm than good here.
0: Yeah, it's you have to think of the downstream consequences, which are almost impossible to fully calculate. You could make a similar point about paying for blood donations or paying for a lot of things that won't kill you.
1: Well, that's the other thing, that in many countries, including Canada, there's whole blood and there's plasma. So we get some of it, which is enough from our Canadian donors who are not compensated. But when we don't have enough of all of what we need, what do? We buy it from the States.
0: Oh, really?
1: Who pays people?
0: A lot or?
1: A lot.
0: Really?
1: For some of it. So it is such that on Earth, wherever you're allowed to be paid for the thing, that is what often goes into the other countries that are not paying. So you're like, well, wait a minute. Someone's paying. And this is why in my facetious moments, like we need to start a political movement, Canadian blood for Canadians, Adam.
0: Oh my God. So you think it is morally justifiable to pay Canadians to donate blood?
1: If we're going to pay Americans for their blood, indirectly,
0: yes.
1: It makes no sense to me not to pay Canadians for their blood. Now, again, you can have systems in place.
0: Of course.
1: So people are not taken advantage of how often you can donate blood, regulatory oversight, all these sorts of things. But if we don't have enough, again, people respond to incentives. Yeah. Giving people some money. Like, I don't see what the big deal is. Now, maybe you think it was going to cost too much, but again, we're paying for some of this blood anyway. Maybe not all donations, but some. Similarly, he does make the case, and I thought this was very interesting, that although you cannot pay for kidneys in the States, if you were to pay $80,000 or even $100,000, it would still save money overall in the system because dialysis is so expensive for all the people who need it. And it's, usage in the healthcare system. And I'm like, even $100,000 saves money. So
0: that's a lot. It's a down payment on a house. Wow. Maybe.
1: Like, wish I had three kidneys.
0: Yeah.
1: I give two. Anyway, I just thought that's the kind of analysis I wanted. Like, oh, okay, here's a good economic argument. So what's the overall takeaway? You can't abolish repugnant markets. You can only relocate them. So it's better that you don't deny reality and you try to think about what's actually going to happen, including unintended consequences. And effective moral economics will acknowledge human desires while protecting vulnerable patients. In short, the book reframes moral controversy more as a practical problem of market design and social negotiation. And his main insight is that morality and economics aren't enemies. They're co-authors of the rules that govern human exchange. I think that's a very charitable way of looking at it. And I said I wanted a bit more depth.
0: Yeah. Interesting.
1: Well, thank you for joining us once again. Adam communicated that space is likely real. And I presented two books about disasters, which I thought was good, and this other one about moral markets, which I thought was okay. Until next time, think better, act better.
0: Peace out, Cuboids.
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0: Outtakes.
1: I didn't say the word weekly, but in my mind I say it and I have to stop saying it.
0: I know.
1: And I don't think...
0: I always want to say this week's show.
1: There was a pause in the audio, but mentally I heard a pause. Mm-hmm. Okay.
0: I hear it.
1: I'm like, do we keep saying Canadian show?
0: We say Canadian.
1: I know. Should we? Like, I think
0: we're
1: should.
0: Still Canadian.
1: Yeah, I know. Especially now.
0: Still call Lake Ontario.
1: That's fine. We're coming to you directly from near Lake Ontario.
0: We're not that close, but yes.
1: No, we're not.
0: We should do a recording from there in solidarity.
1: Okay. I'll just cue my own segment here, but let's see. Do I want a stupid segue? I don't know if I have anything. Space is real.
0: The Bible's a book.
1: Nah. Oh,
0: I don't know.
1: I was going to say, like, I'm surely running out of space on my bookshelf. All right, that's not bad. Maybe
0: not
1: for you.
0: Yeah.
1: It's not great, but it's not terrible.
0: I'm staring at the bookshelf.
1: Yeah, exactly.
0: Not everyone is.
1: We're actually being interrupted right now by a fire truck making noise.
0: Mm-hmm. I hope no one's freezing or having the improper reaction to this emergency situation.
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6: And it was January 2019 that I received a call on my office desk from the person that I know later on was a farmer. And he was reading a ransomware message for me and telling me that, this is what I see on my screen. What should I do? And I was like, don't do anything. I'm coming over to help, right? Don't touch keyboard. Because, you know, when there is ransomware attacks, attackers are actually monitoring everything and there is a counter on your screen. And that opened my eyes on this new sector. I have never worked in the agri-food before 2019, right? I was very much focused on the financial and defense sector.
7: That one unexpected call set Dr. Ali on a new path, bringing his cybersecurity research and expertise into agriculture. Since then, he's founded the Cyber Science Lab at the University of Guelph. The lab is a true leader and innovator in our sector, identifying and countering cyber risks, while also training a new generation of advanced cybersecurity professionals to protect our farms and food system. In this episode, Dr. Ali explains where farms face the greatest risks and what practical steps producers can take to be more secure. And he's got some sobering stories to share along the way, from helping a chicken producer facing an attack to living incognito among hackers in Eastern Europe.
8: We will also hear from Charles-Félix Ross, who tells the story of how Québec's Union des producteurs agricoles, or UPA, was hit by a ransomware attack back in 2022. He'll explain how he led the organization through it and the lessons learned.
7: And before we wrap up at the end of the episode, we'll share a cybersecurity toolkit from us here at Agriculture and Agri-Food Canada with checklists, guides, and information you can put to use right away.
8: Welcome to The First 16, a podcast about innovators and innovation in Canadian agriculture. I am your co-host, Marie-France Gagnon.
7: And I'm your other co-host, Kirk Finken.
8: So Kirk, returning to your conversation with Dr. Ali, I am curious to know what stood out for him when he started focusing on agriculture and cybersecurity.
7: I think it was how much digital technology was already in use on Canadian farms.
6: the more I engaged myself with the community, the more I found interesting stories and how vast is this sector, how much technology people are using in this sector. That was surprising to me, right? And how much forward thinking are the farmers and the people in Canada trying to improve the performance and productivity through digital technologies that's by its nature increasing the attack surface or the cyber risks, right?
7: So we heard about some of that risk at the start there with the farmer who called you. I know you are a small lab operating in Southern Ontario, not a large company, but can you give me an idea of how many calls you get?
6: Oh, sure. In Southern Ontario, in 2024, we, as a small lab, I would say, responded to 46 incidents, right? And, you know, when we are called for that incident, it's actually a big thing, right? Because that means the farmer is seeing the message, the attacker is starting to either share the information or communicating with the target, which means they're well advanced in terms of the attack stage that they are.
7: When you say that they're very advanced by then, what exactly do you mean?
6: If you look into the steps of the attack, right, usually what the attackers would do is when they get access to a system, first they try to steal any private PII, privately identifiable information, like credit cards, like customer information, all those things. But all of these steps, they try to hide themselves. They try to make sure that the user, the owner of the system, or even the cybersecurity team cannot detect them, cannot find them. All the attackers out there know that the moment they drop a ransomware, the user would see a message. That's the intention of the ransomware, right? So they would only do so when they are done with the system. Usually these activities are done by different hacking groups. So we have like one hacking group specialized in getting into the system and stealing those private information like credit cards data, right? Then once they are done, they are creating a backdoor and pass it to the next group. That group is more about attacking other systems. That's why when you see a ransom message, it probably means that the attackers have been in your system for quite some time.
7: Oh, wow. And in those situations, some have called you. What has been the scariest example of a cyber attack on a farm that you've seen?
6: Well, the scariest for me was a chicken farm attack back in 2023. It was late December. I was on holiday with the family, right? But when we received the call, the guy was panicking on the phone and he was like, I'm losing control of the temperature on my barn and the chicks are dying. He was telling me that if this temperature control or like the level of the temperature is changing for more than 15 minutes, chicks start dying, right? And that was quite an eye-opening for me that we have a subsector in the agri-food that the response time for a cyber attack could be 15 minutes only. And you do not see it on other sectors, on many other sectors. For example, comparables would be financial sector and maybe defense that they require such a short response time.
7: The response time for poultry is short, but it also applies to a lot of other operations, right? Like anything to do with livestock and greenhouses, they all have controlled and automated heating and ventilation systems. Wow. So what other gaps or weaknesses do you see that producers have to pay attention to?
6: I would say from the farmers, producers, owners' point of view, the main weakness that I see is they are not considering cybersecurity as something that they have to do, they are responsible for. They are thinking that the vendors are responsible, which is not true, right? You know, cybersecurity is always the owner, the business owner responsibility, regardless of what business you are running.
7: That in itself sounds like a weak link. Farmers thinking vendors are responsible, but vendors are not always able to help.
6: So you can use vendors' technology, but still the liability and responsibility lies on you. And what I have seen in many attacks is because the farms are quite sophisticated and they're having different vendors, even when the attack happens, that vendor may not have the resources to help the farmer. Or even if they do, they don't know what is the source of the attack. Is it from their technology or other technology? So no one dares to touch anything.
7: Is there anything that can guide farmers and vendors?
6: You know, currently, there is no cybersecurity standard or requirement for agri-food sector. So technically, the vendors can sell any product that they like, right? And because of lack of any understandable standard, There is no incentive for the vendors to invest in improving their cybersecurity. Secondly, even for those vendors who are thinking about security, their communication lines are like, we are in compliance with ISO 27001, which is meaningless for a foreigner. We need to have cybersecurity standards that can be understandable. So you want a kind of ranking of A, B, C, D, or high, medium, low. We don't have that, right? And we have it in other sectors. So for example, if you go to the utility sector, Ontario Cybersecurity Framework, right? That's like a 4-level, 1, 2, 3, 4.
7: Okay, so we need some industry standards. Look, if you're a government standards person / cybersecurity person and you're listening to this, you have an assignment. As for the farmers, where can they start? They obviously can't wait around.
6: I remember I was working with a dairy farm owner that his farm has been attacked. And after we responded to the incident and recovered, he was asking me that, Ali, why those attackers came after me? And my answer was, because you were not secure. You were low-hanging fruit. If I am an attacker and with two clicks I can get access to your computer, to your systems, I definitely would do that, right? If you're an easy target, attackers would come after you, regardless of where you are in the world or what you're operating, you know?
7: That's a great point. Take us into the mindset of the hackers. I think this will help a little bit.
6: I have spent some time during my postdoc in Eastern Europe living with those hacking groups so I could understand how they behave, right? Most of these hacking teams are operating like companies, normal companies. They go from 9 to 5. Even those hackers have their own family and priorities, right? So they will get a list of the targets. And from that list, they try to identify which one are the easiest for me today to attack. That's how most of these cyber criminal groups are operating. They want to optimize their return. And, you know, from someone sitting in the Eastern Europe, they are just scanning and searching the targets by IP addresses. They don't care. They don't even know that you are a SOSEN Ontario farmer or not. They are seeing an IP address which is weak, and they go after that. So the rule of thumb for everyone in cybersecurity, especially the farmers, is don't be that weakest target, right? No one in cybersecurity, even myself, do not expect the farmers to invest significantly in cybersecurity. But you need to invest enough that you are more secure than other targets. So the attackers go after others, not you.
7: Marie-France, what I heard from Dr. Ali was an uncomfortable but also very simple message in a way. There are multiple pieces of tech on a farm that can be entry points for hackers. The criminals are scanning, looking for the weaknesses. You just need to follow good cybersecurity practices so there are no weak points.
8: Putting myself in the boots of a producer, that risk is like little unnerving. But it's eye-opening to know that some anonymous criminals in another country are doing this as a 9-to-5 job.
7: Well, yeah. You know, on the other hand, the more we talk about it, I mean, you can scare yourself, sure, but, you know, it's kind of like coyotes. You know they're out there. You know how they operate, what they're looking for. You also know how to protect your livestock. You know, predator-proof and electric fences, among other things. So you just do the right things, right?
8: And what are the right things to do in this case? Kirk, Dr. Ali talked about how can folks in our industry protect themselves against hackers.
7: Well, yeah, he did give some pointers, yeah.
6: The biggest advice I can give to the farmers is at least try to build a plan. What would happen if we are impacted by the cyber attacks, right? Or at least document that your staff have attended a couple of online workshops in cybersecurity, online training in cybersecurity. Because in cybersecurity, we have three pillars: people, process, and technology. For the people, we can have training, education. For the process, that's your internal process. Think about it, how you can make it more secure. And of course, technology means investing in cybersecurity defense and detection technologies, right? But please start thinking and at least showing some actions in one or more of these three pillars: people, process, or technology, right? That would help you a lot. And, you know, it is not a shame if you get attacked. Everyone gets attacked. Even big companies get attacked, right? But you need to have a plan in mind, and you need to be prepared for that day.
7: Have you seen examples of farmers who are really leading on this?
6: Yes, I have seen quite a number of farmers that are adopting new technologies, and at the same time, they are thinking about cybersecurity. Last year, in 2024, I was in AFC annual conference, and I had a conversation with one of the farmers that after my talk, he came to me and told me, Ali, I have been working with that vendor, and they told me that if you want to use your technology, you need to disable your firewall. And I told them, no way. You need to build your technology to work with my firewall. And that was, to me, was like, wow, great. You're achieving something here, right? So the business owners start asking the vendors, what are your cybersecurity protection or mechanisms that you have? Or they start deploying firewalls. I have even seen some of the dairy owners that they are conducting regular vulnerability assessment, maybe twice a year. When you conduct an assessment, vulnerability assessment, security assessment, you would have a clear picture of what are the weaknesses you have. But it doesn't mean that you have to address all of them. You may decide and you may document that I accept some of those risks or I plan to address them next year. If you are being attacked, if you pass that report to your cybersecurity professional, you have saved him or her a lot of time because they probably know what are your weaknesses and they go after those that can be exploited.
7: And so what about internet service providers? Is there anything to do there? Anything that the farmers can do to ensure that they have some basic protection?
6: I am seeing more and more farmers that when they are working and talking with their internet service providers, they are asking, they are telling them that I am running this business. What are the kind of protection you can offer me, right? A lot of these telco companies can provide a good level of security protection for your business or for your network free of charge because they want to keep you as a client over there, right? It's not the best, right? It's not the best, but it's better than nothing, right? If your telco company has a feature that allows enabling firewall, for example, right? Enabling that alone would show to any attackers, say from Eastern Europe, that you have a firewall. And you are a more difficult target than the one that doesn't have the firewall.
7: And so one of the questions that farmers are always asking, you know this, is that like, how much is it going to cost to protect the farm?
6: My rule of thumb is always $1 more secure than your peers. Because if it costs the attackers $1 more, they will not come after you. They will go after another target, right? So that could be your rule of thumb, right? Of how much you want to invest.
7: Okay, a dollar more than the others. Okay. Is there another benchmark?
6: In other sectors, financial sector, even transport, usually the cost of cybersecurity is 20% of their total IT cost. I haven't seen any farmers so far that they are investing that much in cybersecurity, right? We are talking about much lesser than that. But it costs you nothing to start the cybersecurity journey. You can easily go get the security self-assessment forms, either from our websites that we have like sector specific for beef, for dairy, for specific sectors, right? After filling those forms, you will get some actions and some advice. So you know what, where you should start with, right? So that costs you nothing, right? Or it costs you very little to send your staff or yourself to some of the cybersecurity awareness trainings, right? Or online. I know that some societies and organizations like OMAFRA and are running cybersecurity tabletop exercises. If in your area you are getting that chance, definitely attend those. You know, in the tabletop exercises, what is happening is cybersecurity experts are putting you in a scenario that an attack has happened and you need to make decisions. So you go step by step so you can feel and you can understand what decisions should be made during an attack, right? So that would prepare your mind significantly, right?
7: What about buying cyber insurance?
6: By the way, that's a great way, right? I mean, if your farm doesn't have cyber insurance, buying a cyber insurance would help you a lot because that would really significantly reduce the cost of the cyber attack and the insurance company helping you in terms of improving cybersecurity, right? But buying cyber insurance would not tell to the attackers outside that you have protection in place, right? From their point of view, you are like any other target. And invest in a firewall, invest in an IDS, intrusion detection system, invest in like a proxy that is visible from outside that this business has a proxy or they have a firewall, that would have a much better return on investments, right? I fully understand that cybersecurity is still among the most expensive services, IT services out there. We at the University of Guelph, in collaboration with other parties, always try to push government to subsidize and support our farmers to achieve a good level of cybersecurity. In the same way that they are subsidizing, say, biosecurity services, they need to help farmers to get to a good level of cybersecurity.
8: I can just say, wow, this is great stuff. And what stuck with me is Ali saying, start small. So every step makes you less of a target.
7: Yeah, and some of those tips will be in the documents we share at the end there too.
8: And you know, he mentioned also something else very important, tabletop exercises.
7: Yeah, those exercises matter because in a real incident, there's no time to figure things out from scratch. You've already got it mapped out.
8: Yeah, you got your plan B already available. And that brings us to my conversation with Charles Félix Rousse. As Director General of the Union des Producteurs Agricoles in Québec, he led the organization through a ransomware attack back in 2022. It was not a tabletop exercise. That was real.
9: We were in the middle on our vacation. I was with my wife in France. And I received a call from my TI director, and he informed me that all of our computer networks were out of order, completely paralyzed, jammed. We deserve more than 1,000 customers, many organizations who deliver services to the producers, sales agency, but no, all the networks were paralyzed. Fortunately, we had cyber security insurance, and the first thing to do it, you know, was calling the insurer. They recommend us a breach coach. She was very calm. She's a specialist in computer hacking, and every week she has to manage that kind of crisis.
10: It wasn't her first rodeo.
9: No, not the first one. It's true, yes. They had a SWAT team to help us, and they are very specialized in computer science, computer networks, and they can make a diagnostic of, you know, the situation and help you to rebuild your system. And I recommend you also to hire a negotiator, because the hacker was asking us for a ransom. You can try to negotiate with them directly, but you know, you don't know how they behave. You don't know with who you are talking, and the negotiator, he is a specialist on that. He knows not all of hackers, but he knows many of them, because his work is to negotiate with that kind of people. The negotiator start having discussion with the hackers. He told us that they were good pirates because they respect their words. They have a good reputation on the webs or the dark web. He told us, you need to save times. You need to have times, because your KPMG teams, they need to evaluate what are the damages of your on your systems. Are you able to, you know, rebuild the system? And you need to know if the hackers succeed to exfiltrate to get some data, kind of confidential information from your system. But 2 weeks later, we were able to, with the help of KPMG, with the help of the negotiator and the lawyer firms, to rebuild our system and restart our system, and we were out of the crisis.
8: And Charles Félix, can you tell me a couple of lessons that you learned from this whole ordeal?
9: Two lessons. The first one is, in that kind of situation, you need to stay very calm and focus. You need a leadership too. You need a captain in board. I was the executive director of UPA. I took the leadership. We need a leadership to manage, you know, the people who want to help me, the KPMG, the bridge coach, and manage also making the link between this team and my teams, and making the link between my board of director and my employees and the expert. In a crisis, you need a leadership, you need a captain. The second lesson was you need to be, in that situation, we were very transparent. We gave the information, what's going on to our customer, to our partners. And the breach coach, at the first time, they say, you need to say nothing. Keep it confidential. Don't say anything. For our organization, we are a confederation, 38 affiliated group. We decided to be very, very transparent about what's going on. People appreciate that. They say

0: and you exchange data with them, or you deliver services. Like at UPA, we were very open to help everybody and to deliver computer services to many organizations. But we need to ensure that this organization, their system, is not a place where the hackers can enter and after that enter in your system. Then after the cyber attack, we ask some of our customer to increase their level of security in order to protect us too.
1: Marie-France, that was a real eye-opener. I just think that within my own family, and you know, and most farms are family-run, you know, with my own family, I should be doing a cybersecurity assessment and plan, and even a tabletop exercise.
2: That's a great idea. And to help you, as Dr. Ali said, cybersecurity doesn't have to be overwhelming. So we start small. We do an inventory, train your people, and make sure that you have some basic protections in place. So with each steps that you take, you are less of a target.
1: And from Charles Felix, the lesson was clear too. When an incident happens, leadership and transparency make all the difference. Have your team and your plan ready before the crisis comes.
2: So a huge thank you to both Dr. Ali de Gantana and Charles Felix Ross for sharing their knowledge and their experiences with us.
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1: That's a good idea. Yeah.
2: And until next time.
1: Until next time, try something new.
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